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4: Partly cloudy tonight with chance of showers and risk of a thunderstorm. Clearing skies later this evening, low 17. A mix of sun and cloud tomorrow, high of 28 for Sunday. The humidex at 53. The outlook for Monday, a mix of sun and cloud, a high of 26.
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9: Partly cloudy tonight with chance of showers and risk of a thunderstorm. Clearing skies later this evening, low 17. A mix of sun and cloud tomorrow, high of 28 for Sunday. The humid index at 33. Yellow for Monday, a mix of sun and cloud, a high of 26.
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4: Partly cloudy tonight with chance of showers and risk of a thunderstorm. Clearing skies later this evening, low 17. A mix of sun and cloud tomorrow, high of 28 for Sunday. The humid index at 33. Yellow for Monday, a mix of sun and cloud, a high of 26.
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3: Partly cloudy tonight with chance of showers and risk of a thunderstorm. Clearing skies later this evening, low 17. A mix of sun and cloud tomorrow, high of 28 for Sunday. The humidex at 53. You'll look for Monday, a mix of sun and cloud, a high of 26.
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2: 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Not so much for the slang, but for the music. 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

0: From New York, this is Democracy Now!
1: What to the American slave is your 4th of July? I answer, a day that reveals to him more than all other days of the year the gross injustice and cruelty to which he is a constant victim. To him, your celebration is a sham.
0: What to the slave is your 4th of July? We'll hear Frederick Douglass's 1852 Independence Day address, read by the late, great James Earl Jones. Then, to journalist Karen Hall, author of the new book, Empire of AI, Dreams and Nightmares in Sam Altman's Open AI.
2: Every single community that I spoke to, whether it was artists having their intellectual property taken or Chilean water activists having their fresh water taken, they all said that when they encountered the empire, they initially felt exactly the same way, a complete loss of agency to self-determine their future. And that is when I realized the horizontal harm here is AI is threatening democracy. If the majority of the world is going to feel this loss of agency over self-determining their future, democracy cannot survive.
0: All that and more coming up. This is Democracy Now!, democracynow.org, The War and Peace Report. I'm Amy Goodman. Today in this special broadcast, we begin with the words of Frederick Douglass. Born into slavery around 1818, Douglass became a key leader of the abolitionist movement. On July 5, 1852, in Rochester, New York, Frederick Douglass gave one of his most famous speeches, What to the Slave is Your 4th of July? He was addressing the Rochester Ladies Anti-Slavery Society. The legendary actor James Earl Jones read the historic address during a performance of Voices of a People's History of the United States, based on Howard Zinn's iconic book. The late great historian introduced the address.
3: Frederick Douglass, once a slave, became a brilliant and powerful leader of the anti-slavery movement. In 1852, he was asked to speak in celebration of the 4th of July.
1: Fellow citizens, pardon me and allow me to ask, why am I called upon to speak here today? What have I, or those I represent, to do with your national independence? Are the great principles of political freedom and of natural justice embodied in that Declaration of Independence extended to us? And am I, therefore, called upon to bring our humble offering to the national altar and to confess the benefits and express devout gratitude for the blessings resulting from your independence to us? I am not included within the pale of this glorious anniversary. Your high independence only reveals the immeasurable distance between us. The blessings in which you this day rejoice are not enjoyed in common. The rich inheritance of justice, liberty, prosperity, and independence bequeathed by your fathers is shared by you, not by me. The sunlight that brought life and healing to you has brought stripes and death to me. This 4th of July is yours, not mine. You may rejoice, I must mourn. To drag a man in fetters into the grand illuminated temple of liberty and call upon him to join you in joyous anthems were inhuman mockery and sacrilegious irony. Do you mean, citizens, to mock me by asking me to speak today? What to the American slave is your 4th of July? I answer, a day that reveals to him more than all other days of the year the gross injustice and cruelty to which he is a constant victim. To him, your celebration is a sham. Your boasted liberty, an unholy license. Your national greatness, swelling vanity. Your sounds of rejoicing are empty and heartless. Your denunciation of tyrants, brass-fronted impudence. Your shouts of liberty and equality, hollow mockery. Your prayers and hymns, your sermons and thanksgivings, with all your religious parade and solemnity, are to him mere bombast, fraud, deception, impiety, and hypocrisy, a thin veil to cover up crimes that would disgrace a nation of savages. There is not a nation of the earth guilty of practices more shocking and bloody than are the people of these United States at this very hour. At a time like this, scorching irony, not convincing argument, is needed. Oh, had I the ability and could reach the nation's ear, I would today pour forth a stream, a fiery stream of biting ridicule, blasting reproach, withering sarcasm, and stern rebuke. For it is not light that is needed, but fire. It is not the gentle shower, but thunder. We need the storm, the whirlwind, the earthquake. The feeling of the nation must be quickened. The conscience of the nation must be roused. The propriety of the nation must be startled. The hypocrisy of the nation must be exposed, and the crimes against God and man must be proclaimed and denounced.
0: James Earl Jones reading the words of Frederick Douglass. When we come back, Karen Howe, author of the new book, Empire of AI, Dreams and Nightmares in Sam Altman's Open AI.

0: This is Democracy Now!, democracynow.org, The War and Peace Report. I'm Amy Goodman. We turn now to the Empire of AI. That's the name of a new book by the journalist Karen Howe, who's closely reported on the rise of the artificial intelligence industry with a focus on Sam Altman's OpenAI. That's the company behind ChatGPT. Karen Howe compares the actions of the AI industry to those of colonial powers in the past. She writes, quote, "The empires of AI are not engaged in the same overt violence and brutality that marked this history, but they too seize and extract precious resources to feed their vision of artificial intelligence, the work of artists and writers, the data of countless individuals posting about their experiences and observations online, the land, energy, and water required to house and run massive data centers and supercomputers," she writes. Karen Howe is a former reporter at The Wall Street Journal and MIT Technology Review, where she became the first journalist to profile OpenAI. Democracy Now!'s Juan Gonzalez and I spoke to her. I began by asking her to explain what artificial intelligence is.
1: So AI is a collection of many different technologies, but most people were introduced to it through ChatGPT. And what I argue in the book and what the title refers to, Empire of AI, it's actually a critique of the specific trajectory of AI development that led us to ChatGPT and has continued since ChatGPT. And that is specifically Silicon Valley's scale-at-all-costs approach to AI development. AI models in modern day, they are trained on data. They need computers to train them on that data. But what Silicon Valley did and what OpenAI did in the last few years is they started blowing up the amount of data and the size of the computers that need to do this training. So we are talking about the full English language internet being fed into these models, books, scientific articles, all of the intellectual property that is being created, and also massive supercomputers that run tens of thousands, even hundreds of thousands of computer chips that are the size of dozens, maybe hundreds of football fields, and use practically the entire energy demands of cities now. So this is an extraordinary type of AI development that is causing a lot of social labor and environmental harms. And that is ultimately why I evoke this analogy to empire.
2: And Karen, could you talk some more about not only the energy requirements, but the water requirements of these huge data centers that are in essence, the backbone of this widening industry?
1: Absolutely. I'll give you two stats on both the energy and the water. When talking about the energy demand, McKinsey recently came out with a report that said in the next 5 years, based on the current pace of AI computational infrastructure expansion, we would need to put as much energy on the global grid as what is consumed by 2 to 6 times the energy consumed annually by the state of California. And that will mostly be serviced by fossil fuels. We're already seeing reporting of coal plants, their lives being extended. They were supposed to retire, but now they cannot to support this data center development. We are seeing methane gas turbines, unlicensed ones, being popped up to service these data centers as well. From a fresh water perspective, these data centers need to be trained on fresh water. They cannot be trained on any other type of water because it can corrode the equipment, it can lead to bacterial growth, and most of the time, it actually taps directly into a public drinking water supply because that is the infrastructure that has been laid to deliver this clean, fresh water to different businesses, to different homes. And Bloomberg recently had an analysis where they looked at the expansion of these data centers around the world, and two-thirds of them are being placed in water-scarce areas. So they're being placed in communities that do not have access to fresh water. So it's not just the total amount of fresh water that we need to be concerned about, but actually the distribution of this infrastructure around the world.
2: And most people are familiar with ChatGPT, the consumer aspect of AI. But what about the military aspect of AI, where, in essence, we're finding Silicon Valley companies becoming the next generation of defense contractors?
1: One of the reasons why OpenAI and many other companies are turning to the defense industry is because they have spent an extraordinary amount of money in developing these technologies. They're spending hundreds of billions to train these models, and they need to recoup those costs. And there are only so many industries and so many places that have that size of a paycheck to pay. And so that's why we're seeing a cozying up to the defense industry. We're also seeing Silicon Valley use the U.S. government in their empire building ambitions. You could argue that the U.S. government is also trying to use Silicon Valley, vice versa, in their empire building ambitions. But certainly, these technologies are not designed to be used in a sensitive military context. And so the aggressive push of these companies to try and get those defense contracts and integrate their technologies more and more to the into the infrastructure of the military is really alarming.
0: I wanted to go to the countries you went to or the stories you covered. I mean, this is amazing, the depth of your reporting. From Kenya to Uruguay to Chile. You were talking about the use of water, and I also want to ask you about nuclear power. Yeah. But in Chile, what is happening there around these data centers and the water they would use and the resistance to that?
1: Yeah, so Chile has an interesting history in that it's been under, it was under a dictatorship for a very long time. And so during that time, most public resources were privatized, including water. But because of an anomaly, there's one community in the greater Santiago metropolitan region that actually still has access to a public freshwater resource that services both that community as well as the rest of the country in emergency situations. That is the exact community that Google chose to try to put a data center in. And they proposed for their data center to use 1,000 times more fresh water than that community used annually.
0: And it would be free.
1: And it, you know, I have no idea. That is a great question. But what the community told me was they weren't even paying taxes for this because they believed, based on reading the documentation, that the taxes that Google was paying was, in fact, to where they had registered their offices, their administrative offices, not where they were putting down the data center. So they were not seeing any benefit from this data center directly to that community. And they were seeing no checks placed on the fresh water that this data center would have been allowed to extract. And so these activists said, wait a minute, absolutely not. We're not going to allow this data center to come in unless they give us a legitimate reason for why it benefits us. And so they started doing boots on the ground activism, pushing back, knocking on every single one of their neighbor's doors, handing out flyers to the community, telling them, this company is taking our freshwater resources without giving us anything in return. And so they escalated so dramatically that it escalated to Google Chile. It escalated to Google Mountain View, which, by the way, then sent representatives to Chile that only spoke English. But then it eventually escalated to the Chilean government. And the Chilean government now has roundtables where they ask these community residents and the company representatives and representatives from the government to come together to actually discuss how to make data center development more beneficial to the community. The activists say it is the fight is not over. Just because they've been invited to the table doesn't mean that everything is suddenly better. They need to stay vigilant. They need to continue scrutinizing these projects. But thus far, they've been able to block this project for 4 to 5 years and have gained that seat at the table.
2: And how is it that these Western companies, in essence, are exploiting labor in the global South? You go into something called data annotation firms. What are those?
1: Yeah, so because AI, modern day AI systems are trained on massive amounts of data and they're that's scraped from the internet, you can't actually pump that data directly into your AI model because there are a lot of things within that data. It's heavily polluted. It needs to be cleaned. It needs to be annotated. So this is where data annotation firms come in. These are middleman firms that hire contract labor to provide to these AI companies to do that kind of data preparation. And OpenAI, when it was starting to think about commercializing its products and thinking about, let's put text generation machines that can spew any kind of text into the hands of millions of users, they realized they needed to have some kind of content moderation. They needed to develop a filter that would wrap around these models and prevent these models from actually spewing racist, hateful, and harmful speech to users that would not make a very good commercially viable product. And so they contracted these middleman firms in Kenya, where the Kenyan workers had to read through reams of the worst text on the internet, as well as AI-generated text where OpenAI was prompting its own AI models to imagine the worst text on the internet, and then telling these Kenyan workers to detail, to categorize them in detailed taxonomies of, is this sexual content? Is this violent content? How graphic is that violent content? In order to teach its filter all the different categories of content it had to block. And this is an incredibly uncommon form of labor. There are lots of other different types of contract labor that they use. But these workers, they're paid a few bucks an hour, if at all. And just like the era of social media, these content moderators are left very deeply psychologically traumatized. And ultimately, there is no real philosophy behind why these workers are paid a couple bucks an hour and have their lives destroyed, and why AI researchers who also contribute to these models are paid million-dollar compensation packages simply because they sit in Silicon Valley in OpenAI's offices. That is the logic of empire, and that harkens back to my title, Empire of AI.
0: So let's go back to your title, Empire of AI, the subtitle, Dreams and Nightmares in Sam Altman's OpenAI. So tell us the story of Sam Altman and what OpenAI is all about, right through to the deal he just made in the Gulf when President Trump, Sam Altman, and Elon Musk were there.
1: Altman is very much a product of Silicon Valley. His career was first as a founder of a startup and then as the president of Y Combinator, which is one of the most famous startup accelerators in Silicon Valley, and then the CEO of OpenAI. And there's no coincidence that OpenAI ended up introducing the world to the scale at all costs approach to AI development, because that is the way that Silicon Valley has operated in the entire time that Altman came up in it. And so he is a very strategic person. He is incredibly good at telling stories about the future and painting these sweeping visions that investors and employees want to be a part of. And so early on at YC, he identified that AI would be one of the trends that could take off. And he was trying to build a portfolio of different investments and different initiatives to place himself in the center of various different trends, depending on which one took off. He was investing in quantum computing. He was investing in nuclear fusion. He was investing in self-driving cars. And he was developing a fundamental AI research lab. Ultimately, the AI research lab was the ones that started accelerating really quickly. So he makes himself the CEO of that company. And originally, he started it as a nonprofit to try and position it as a counter to for-profit-driven incentives in Silicon Valley. But within 1.5 years, OpenAI's executives identified that if they wanted to be the lead in this space, they had to go for this scale-at-all-cost approach, and had to should be in quotes. They thought that they had to do this. There are actually many other ways to develop AI and to have progress in AI that does not take this approach. But once they decided that, they realized the bottleneck was capital. It just so happens Sam Altman is a once-in-a-generation fundraising talent. He created this new structure, nesting a for-profit arm within the nonprofit to become this fundraising vehicle for the tens of billions and ultimately hundreds of billions that they needed to pursue the approach that they decided on. And that is how we ultimately get to present-day OpenAI, which is one of the most capitalistic companies in the history of Silicon Valley, continuing to raise hundreds of billions, and Altman has joked even trillions, to produce a technology that ultimately has a middling economic impact thus far.
0: We'll return to our conversation in a minute with Karen Howe, author of the new book, Empire of AI, Dreams and Nightmares in Sam Altman's Open AI. Stay with us.

0: This is Democracy Now!, democracynow.org, The War and Peace Report. I'm Amy Goodman. In this holiday special, we continue with the journalist Karen Howe, author of the new book, Empire of AI, Dreams and Nightmares in Sam Altman's OpenAI. She came into our studio in May. She talked about how AI will impact workers.
1: One of the things that we have seen is this technology is already having a huge impact on jobs. Not necessarily because the technology itself is really capable of replacing jobs, but it is perceived as capable enough that executives are laying off workers. And we need some kind of guardrails to actually prevent these companies from continuing to try and develop labor automating technologies and try to shift them to producing labor assistive technologies.
0: What do you mean?
1: So OpenAI, their definition of what they call artificial general intelligence is highly autonomous systems that outperform humans in most economically valuable work. So they explicitly state that they are trying to automate jobs away. I mean, what is economically valuable work, but the things that people do to get paid. But there's this really great book called Power and Progress by MIT economists Jerome Acemoglu and Simon Johnson, who mention that technology development, all technology revolutions, they take a labor automating approach not because of inevitability, but because the people at the top choose to automate those jobs away. They choose to design the technology so that they can sell it to executives and say, you can shrink your costs by laying off all these workers and using our AI services instead. But in the past, we've seen studies that, for example, suggest that if you develop an AI tool that a doctor uses rather than replacing the doctor, you will actually get better healthcare for patients. You will get better cancer diagnoses. If you develop an AI tool that teachers can use rather than just an AI tutor that replaces the teacher, your kids will get better educational outcomes. And so that's what I mean by labor assistive and labor.
0: And explain what you mean, because I think a lot of people don't even understand artificial intelligence. And when you say replace the doctor, what are you talking about?
1: Right. So these companies, they try to develop a technology that they position as an everything machine that can do anything. And so they will try to say, you can use this, you can talk to ChatGPT for therapy. No, you cannot. ChatGPT is not a licensed therapist. And in fact, these models actually spew lots of medical misinformation. And there have been lots of examples of actually users being psychologically harmed by the model because the model will continue to reinforce self-harming behaviors. And we've even had cases where children who speak to chatbots and develop huge emotional relationships with these chatbots have actually killed themselves after using these chatbot systems. But that's what I mean when these companies are trying to develop labor automating tools. They're positioning it as you can now hire this tool instead of hire a worker.
0: So you've talked about Sam Altman, and in part one we touched on who he is, but I'd like you to go more deeply into who Sam Altman is, how he exploded onto the U.S. scene testifying before Congress, actually warning about the dangers of AI. Mm-hmm. So that really protected him in a way. People seeing him as a prophet. That's a prophet. Right. But now we can talk about the other kind of prophet, profit. And how OpenAI was formed. How is OpenAI different from AI?
1: OpenAI is it was originally founded as a nonprofit, as I mentioned. And Altman specifically, when he was thinking about how do I make a fundamental AI research lab that is going to make a big splash, he chose to make it a nonprofit because he identified that if he could not compete on capital, and he was relatively late to the game. Google already had a monopoly on a lot of top AI research talent at the time. If he could not compete on capital and he could not compete in terms of being a first mover, he needed some other kind of ingredient there to really recruit talent, recruit public goodwill, and establish a name for OpenAI. So he identified a mission. He identified let me make this a nonprofit and let me give it a really compelling mission. So the mission of OpenAI is to ensure artificial general intelligence benefits all of humanity. And one of the quotes that I open my book with is this quote that Sam Altman cited himself in 2013 in his blog. He was an avid blogger back in the day, talking about his learnings on business and strategy and Silicon Valley startup life. And the quote is, successful people build companies. More successful people build countries. The most successful people build religions. And then he reflects on that quote in his blog saying, it appears to me that the best way to build a religion is actually to build a company.
0: And so talk about how Altman was then forced out of the company and then came back. And also, I just found it so fascinating that you were able to speak with so many OpenAI workers. You thought there was a kind of total ban on you.
1: Yeah, exactly. So I was the first journalist to profile OpenAI

0: and 10. And so I wrote that into the profile, and OpenAI was deeply unhappy about it, and they would not refuse to talk to me for 3 years. And so when OpenAI took up this mission of artificial general intelligence, they were able to essentially shape and mold what they wanted this technology to be based on what is most convenient for them. But when they identified it, it was at a time when scientists really looked down on this term, even AGI. And so they absorbed just a small group of self-identified AGI believers. This is why I call it quasi-religious. Because there's no scientific evidence that we can actually develop AGI, the people who are strongly have this strong conviction that they will do it and that it's going to happen soon, it is just purely based on belief. And they talk about it as a belief too. But there are two factions within this belief system of the AGI religion. There are people who think AGI is going to bring us to utopia, and there are people who think AGI is going to destroy all of humanity. Both of them believe that it is possible it's coming soon, and therefore they conclude that they need to be the ones to control the technology and not democratize it. And this is ultimately what leads to your question of what happened when Sam Altman was fired and rehired. Through the history of OpenAI, there's been a lot of clashing between the boomers and doomers about who should actually... The boomers and the doomers.
1: Those that say it'll bring us the apocalypse.
0: To utopia, boomers, and those that say it'll destroy humanity, the doomers. And they have clashed relentlessly and aggressively about how quickly to build the technology, how quickly to release the technology.
1: And I want to take this up until today to, in January, the Trump administration announcing the Stargate project, a $500 billion project to boost AI infrastructure in the United States. This is OpenAI's Sam Altman speaking alongside President Trump.
2: I think this will be the most important project of this era. And as Masa said, for AGI to get built here, to create hundreds of thousands of jobs, to create a new industry centered here. We wouldn't be able to do this without you, Mr. President.
1: He also there referred to AGI, artificial general intelligence. Explain what happened here and what this is, and has it actually happened?
0: So Altman, before Trump was elected, he already was sensing through observation that it was possible that the administration would shift and that he would need to start politicking quite heavily to ingratiate himself to a new administration. Altman is very strategic. He was under a lot of pressure at the time as well, because his original co-founder, Elon Musk, now has great beef with him. Musk feels like Altman used his name and his money to set up OpenAI, and then he got nothing in return. So Musk had been suing him, still suing him, and suddenly became first buddy of the Trump administration. So Altman basically cleverly orchestrated this announcement where, by the way, the announcement's quite strange, because President Trump is not, it's not the U.S. government giving $500 billion. It's private investment coming into the U.S. From places like SoftBank.
1: Which is?
0: Which is one of the largest investment funds run by Masayoshi Son, a Japanese businessman who made a lot of his wealth from the previous tech era. So it's not even the U.S. government that's providing this money.
1: And take that right through to now, that Gulf trip that Elon Musk was on, but so was Sam Altman.
0: Yes.
1: To the fury of Elon Musk. And then a deal was sealed in Abu Dhabi.
0: Yeah,
1: that
0: so
1: didn't include Elon Musk, but was about OpenAI.
0: Exactly. So Altman has continued to try and use the U.S. government as a way to get access to more places and more powerful spaces to build out this empire. And one of the things, because OpenAI's computational infrastructure needs are so aggressive, you know, I had an OpenAI employee tell me, we're running out of land and power. So they are running out of resources in the U.S., which is why they're trying to get access to land and energy in other places. The Middle East has a lot of land and has a lot of energy, and they're willing to strike deals. And that is why Altman was part of that trip looking to strike a deal. And what the deal that they struck was to build a massive data center or multiple data centers in the Middle East.

0: using their land and their energy. But one of the things that OpenAI has recently rolled out, they call it the OpenAI for Countries program. And it is this idea that they want to install OpenAI hardware and software in places around the world, and explicitly says, we want to build democratic AI rails. We want to install our hardware and software as a foundation of democratic AI globally so that we can stop China from installing authoritarian AI globally. But the thing that he does not acknowledge is that there is nothing democratic about what he's doing. You know, the Atlantic executive editor says we need to call these companies for what they are. They are techno-authoritarians. They do not ask the public for any perspective on how they develop the technology, what data they train the technology on, where they develop these data centers. In fact, these data centers are often developed in the cover of night, under shell companies. Like Meta recently entered New Mexico under the shell company named Greater Kudu LLC.
1: Greater Kudu?
0: Greater Kudu LLC. And once the deal was actually closed and the residents couldn't do anything about it anymore, that's when it was revealed, surprise, we're Meta, and you're going to get a data center that drinks all of your fresh water.
1: And then there was this whole controversy in Memphis around a data center.
0: Yes. So that is the data center that Elon Musk is building. So meanwhile, Musk is saying, Altman is terrible. Everyone should use my AI. And of course, his AI is also being developed using the same environmental and public health costs. So he built this massive supercomputer called Colossus in Memphis, Tennessee, that's training Grok, the chatbot that people can access through X. And that is being powered by around 35 unlicensed methane gas turbines that are pumping thousands of tons of toxic air pollutants into the greater Memphis community. And that community has long suffered a lack of access to clean air, a fundamental human right.
1: Hmm. So I want to go to, interestingly, Sam Altman testifying in front of Congress about solutions to the high energy consumption of artificial intelligence.
2: In the short term, I think this probably looks like more natural gas, although there are some applications where I think solar can really help. In the medium term, I hope it's advanced nuclear, fission and fusion. More energy is important well beyond AI.
1: So that's OpenAI's Sam Altman. This is testifying before the Senate and talking about everything from solar to nuclear power, something that was fought in the United States by environmental activists for decades. So you have these huge, old nuclear power plants, but many say you can't make them safe no matter how small and smart you make them.
0: This is one of the things, of the many things that I'm concerned about with the current trajectory of AI development. This is a second order, tertiary order effect, is that because these companies are trying to claim that the AI development approach they took doesn't have climate harms, they are explicitly evoking nuclear again and again and again as nuclear will solve the problem. And it has been effective. I have talked with certain AI researchers who thought the problem was solved because of nuclear. And in order to try and actually build more and more nuclear plants, they are lobbying governments to try and unwind the regulatory structure around nuclear power plant building. I mean, this is like crazy on so many levels that they're not just trying to develop the AI technology recklessly. They're also trying to lay down infrastructure and nuclear infrastructure in this move fast, break things ideology.
1: But for those who are environmentalists and have long opposed nuclear, will they be sucked in by the solar alternative?
0: But that so data centers have to run 24/7, so they cannot actually run on just renewables. That is why the companies keep trying to evoke nuclear as the solve all. But solar does not actually work when we do not have sufficient enough energy storage solutions for that 24/7 operation.
1: We're talking to Karen Howe, author of Empire of AI, Dreams and Nightmares, and Sam Altman's OpenAI. You mentioned earlier China. You live in Hong Kong.
0: Yes.
1: You've covered Chinese AI, U.S. AI for years.
0: Yeah.
1: Explain what's happening in China right now.
0: Yeah, so I have to sort of explain the dynamic between China and the U.S. first. So the U.S., China and the U.S. are the largest hubs for AI research. They are the largest concentration of AI research talent globally. China, other than Silicon Valley, China really is the only other rival in terms of talent density and the amount of capital investment and the amount of infrastructure that is going into AI development. In the last few years, what we have seen is the U.S. government has been aggressively trying to stay number one. And one of the mechanisms that they have used is export controls. A key input into these AI models is the computational infrastructure and the computer chips for installing into the data centers for training these models. And these computer chips are, in order to develop the AI models, companies are using the most bleeding edge computer chip technology. It's like every 2 years a new chip comes out and they immediately start using that to train the next generation of AI models. Those computer chips are designed by American companies, the most prominent one being NVIDIA in California. And so the U.S. government has been trying to use export controls to prevent Chinese companies from getting access to the most cutting-edge computer chips. That has all been under the recommendation of Silicon Valley, saying this is the way to prevent China from being number one and, like, put export controls on them and don't regulate us at all so we can stay number one and they will fall behind. What has happened instead is because there is a strong base of talent, of AI research talent in China, under the constraints of fewer computational resources, Chinese companies have actually been able to innovate and develop the same level of AI model capabilities as American companies with two orders of magnitude less computational resources, less energy, less data. So I'm talking specifically about the Chinese company Highflyer, which developed this model called DeepSeek earlier this year that briefly tanked the global economy because the company said that their training this one AI model cost around $6 million when OpenAI was training models that cost hundreds of millions, if not over tens of billions of dollars. And that delta demonstrated to people that what Silicon Valley has tried to convince everyone for the last few years, that this is the only path to getting more AI capabilities, is totally false. And actually, the techniques that the Chinese company was using were ones that existed in the literature and just had to be assembled. They used a lot of engineering sophistication to do that, but they weren't actually using fundamentally new techniques. They were ones that actually already existed.
1: So let me ask you something, Karen. The latest news, as you're traveling in the United States before you go back to Hong Kong, of Trump's attack on academia, how this fits in. How could Trump's attack on international students, specifically targeting more than 250,000, a quarter of a million Chinese students and revoking their visas, impact the future of the AI industry, but not just Chinese students, because what's going on here now is terrifying students around the world.
0: Yes.
1: And because labs are shutting down in all kinds of ways here, U.S. students as well deciding to go abroad.
0: This is just the latest action that the U.S. government has taken over the last few years to really alienate a key talent pool for U.S. innovation. Originally, there were more Chinese researchers working in the U.S. contributing to U.S. AI than there were in China, because just a few years ago, Chinese researchers aspired to work for American companies. They wanted to move to the U.S. They wanted to contribute to the U.S. economy. They didn't want to go back to their home country. But because of what was called the China Initiative, which was a first Trump-era initiative to try and criminalize Chinese academics or ethnically Chinese academics, some of whom were actually Americans, based on just paperwork errors. They would accuse them of being spies. That was one of the first actions. Then, of course, the pandemic happened and the U.S.-China trade escalations started amplifying anti-Chinese rhetoric. All of these led, and now with the potential ban on international students, all of these have led more and more Chinese researchers to just opt for staying at home and contributing to the Chinese AI ecosystem. And this was a prerequisite to Highflyer pulling off DeepSeek. If there had not been that concentration and buildup of AI talent in China, they probably would have had a much harder time innovating around circumventing these export controls that the U.S. government was imposing on them. But because they now have a high concentration of top talent, some of the top talent globally, when those restrictions were imposed, they were able to innovate around them. So DeepSeek is literally a product of this continuation of that alienation. And with the U.S. continuing to take this stance, it is just going to get worse. And as you mentioned, it's not just Chinese researchers. I literally just talked to a friend in academia that said she's considering going to Europe now, because she just cannot survive without that public funding. And European countries are seeing a critical opportunity, offering million-dollar packages. Come here, we'll give you a lab, we'll give you millions of dollars of funding. I mean, this is the fastest way to brain drain this country.
1: I mean, what many are saying, U.S.'s brain drain is their brain gain.
0: Yes.
1: And this also reminds us of history. You have the Chinese rocket scientist Chen Shui-sen, who in the 1950s was inexplicably held under house arrest for years, and then Eisenhower has him deported to China. He becomes the father of rocket science and China's entry into space. Yeah. And he said he would never again step foot into the United States, even though originally that was the only place he wanted to live.
0: Yes, and there was a government official, a U.S. government official, who said that was the dumbest mistake the U.S. ever made.
1: We talk about the brain drain and the brain gain. Okay, again, some more rhyming, the doomers and the boomers. I want to talk about what an AI apocalypse looks like, meaning how it brings us to apocalypse, but right. Also how people say it could lead us to a utopia. What are the two tracks, trajectories?
0: It's a great question, and I ask boomers and doomers this all the time. Can you articulate to me exactly how we get there? And the issue is that they cannot. And this is why I call it quasi-religious. It really is based on belief. I mean, I was talking with one researcher who identified as a boomer, and I said, you know, his eyes were wide, and he really lit up saying, you know, once we get to AGI, game over, everything becomes perfect. And I asked him, I was like, can you explain to me, how does AGI feed people that don't have food on the table right now? And he was like, oh, you're talking about like the floor and how to elevate their quality of life. And I was like, yes, because they are also part of all of humanity. And he was like, I'm not really sure how that would happen, but I think it could help the middle class get more economic opportunity. And I was like, okay, but how does that happen as well? And he was like, well, once we have AGI and it can just create trillions of dollars of economic value, we can just give them cash payouts. And I was like, who's giving them cash payouts? What institutions are giving them? You know, like, it doesn't, when you actually test their logic, it doesn't really hold. And with the doomers, I mean, it's the same thing. Like, their belief is ultimately, what I realized when reporting on the book is, they believe AGI is possible because of their belief of how the human brain works. They believe human intelligence is inherently fully computational. So if you have enough data and you have enough computational resources, you will inevitably be able to recreate human intelligence. It's just a matter of time. And to them, the reason why that would lead to an apocalyptic scenario is, humans, we learn and improve our intelligence through communication. And communication is inefficient. We miscommunicate all the time. And so for AI intelligences, they would be able to rapidly get smarter and smarter and smarter by having perfect communication with one another as digital intelligences. And so many of these people who self-identify as gamers say there has never been in the history of the universe a species that was superior to another species, a species that was able to rule over a more superior species. So they think that ultimately AI will evolve into a higher species and then start ruling us and then maybe decide to get rid of us altogether.
1: As we begin to wrap up, I'm wondering if you can talk about any model of a country, not a company, that is pioneering a way of democratically controlled artificial intelligence.
0: I don't think it's actively happening right now. The EU has had the EU AI Act, which is their major piece of legislation trying to develop a risk-based, rights-based framework for governing AI deployment. But to me, one of the keys of democratic AI governance is also democratically developing AI. And I don't think any country is really doing that. And what I mean by that is AI has a supply chain. It needs data, it needs land, it needs energy, it needs water, and it also needs spaces in which these companies need access to then deploy their technology. Schools, hospitals, government agencies. Silicon Valley has done a really good job over the last decade of making people feel that their collectively owned resources are Silicon Valley's. You know, I talk with friends all the time who say, we don't have data privacy anymore. So like, what is more data to these companies? Like, I'm fine just giving them all of my data. But that data is yours. You know, that intellectual property is the writer's and artist's intellectual property. That land is a community's land. Those schools are the students' and teachers' schools. The hospitals are the doctors' and nurses' and patients' hospitals. These are all sites of democratic contestation in the deployment, in the development and the deployment of AI. And just like those Chilean water activists that we talked about, who aggressively understood that that fresh water was theirs and they were not willing to give it up unless they got some kind of mutually beneficial agreement for it, we need to have that spirit in protecting our data, our land, our water, and our schools so that companies inevitably will have to adjust their approach because they will no longer get access to the resources they need or the spaces that they need to deploy in.
1: In 2022, Karen, you wrote a piece for MIT Technology Review headlined "A New Vision of Artificial Intelligence for the People." In a remote rural town in New Zealand, an indigenous couple is challenging what AI could be and who it should serve. Who are they?
0: This was a wonderful story that I did where the couple, they run Tehiku Media. It's a nonprofit Maori radio station in New Zealand. And the Maori people have suffered a lot of the same challenges as many indigenous peoples around the world. The history of colonization led them to rapidly lose their language, and there are very few Maori speakers in the world anymore. And so in the last few years, there's been an attempt to revive the language, and the New Zealand government has tried to repent by trying to encourage the revival of that language. But this nonprofit radio station, they had all of this wonderful archival material, archival audio of their ancestors speaking the Maori language that they wanted to provide to Maori speakers, Maori learners around the world as an educational resource. The problem is, in order to do that, they needed to transcribe the audio so that Maori learners could actually listen, see what was being said, click on the words, understand the translation, and actually turn it into an active learning tool. But there were so few Maori speakers that can speak at that advanced level that they realized they had to turn to AI. And this is a key part of my book's argument, is I'm not critiquing all AI development. I'm specifically critiquing the scale-at-all-costs approach that Silicon Valley has taken. But there are many different kinds of beneficial AI models, including what they ended up doing. So they took a fundamentally different approach. First and foremost, they asked their community, do we want this AI tool? Once the community said yes, then they moved to the next step of asking people to fully consent to donating data for the training of this tool. They explained to the community what this data was for, how it would be used, how they would then guard that data and make sure that it wasn't used for other purposes. They collected around a couple hundred hours of audio data in just a few days because the community rallied support around this project. And only a couple hundred hours was enough to create a performance speech recognition model, which is crazy when you think about the scales of data that these Silicon Valley companies require. And that is, once again, a lesson that can be learned is actually there's plenty of research that shows when you have highly curated small data sets, you can actually create very powerful AI models. And then once they had that tool, they were able to do exactly what they wanted to open source and open source this educational resource to their community. And so my vision for AI development in the future is to have more small task-specific AI models that are not trained on vast polluted data sets, but small curated data sets, and therefore only need small amounts of computational power and can be deployed in challenges that we actually need to tackle for humanity. Mitigating climate change by integrating more renewable energy into the grid, improving healthcare by doing more drug discovery.
1: So as we finally do wrap up, what you were most shocked by, you've been doing this journalism, this research for years. What you were most shocked by in writing Empire of AI?
0: I originally thought that I was going to write a book focused on vertical harms of the AI supply chain. Here's how labor exploitation happens in the AI industry. Here's how the environmental harms are arising out of the AI industry. And at the end of my reporting, I realized that there's a horizontal harm that's happening here. Every single community that I spoke to, whether it was artists having their intellectual property taken or Chilean water activists having their fresh water taken, they all said that when they encountered the empire, they initially felt exactly the same way, a complete loss of agency to self-determine their future. And that is when I realized the horizontal harm here is AI is threatening democracy. If the majority of the world is going to feel this loss of agency over self-determining their future, democracy cannot survive. And again, specifically Silicon Valley's approach, scale at all costs, AI development.
1: But you also chronicle the resistance. You talk about how the Chilean water actors felt at first.
0: Yes.
1: How the
0: exactly.
1: artists feel at first.
0: Yes.
1: So talk about the strategies that these people have employed and if they've been effective.
0: So the amazing thing is that there has since been so much pushback. The artists have then said, wait a minute, we can sue these companies. The Chilean water activists said, wait a minute, we can fight back and protect these water resources. The Kenyan workers that I spoke to who are contracted by OpenAI, they said, we can unionize and escalate our story to international media attention. And so even when I thought that these communities, you could argue, are the most vulnerable in the world, have the least amount of agency, they were the ones that remembered that they do have agency and that they can seize that agency and fight back. And I think it was remarkably heartening to encounter those people, to remind me that actually the first step to reclaiming democracy is remembering that no one can take your agency away.
1: Karen Howe, author of the new book, Empire of AI, Dreams and Nightmares in Sam Altman's Open AI. Go to democracynow.org to see the full interview. And that does it for this special broadcast. I'm Amy Goodman. Thanks so much for joining us.
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7: Welcome back to In Touch with Quinty. I'm Lindsay Heron. Thanks for joining us. 2026 marks the 190th anniversary of Belleville Police Service. There was guided tour that sold out fairly quick just recently, and a brand new book that's got lots of buzz around town. Joining us, the past president of the Hastings County Historical Society, Richard Hughes, is with us. One of three authors on this brand new book. So, Richard, pleasure to have you on 91X again. Thanks so much for carving out some time.
8: Yes. Well, thank you very much. I'm very pleased to talk about this new book. We're really so excited about it. It's a very good book, a comprehensive 190-year story of the Belleville Police Service and of the city of Belleville.
7: Yeah. Was this book initially launched during one of your monthly Hastings Prince Edward Historical Society talks at Maranatha? What month was it launched?
8: Well, that's right. We launched it about 2 weeks ago at our June event at Maranatha. We hold these every, 9 months out of the year, public presentations. So we launched it there, and I guess you'd call a second launch on Thursday at the police station, where they had a very special ceremony to mark their 190th anniversary.
7: Yeah, did the City of Belleville and Belleville Police Service come calling you guys specifically to work on a book, or was it just an organic conversation? When did it start?
8: No, actually, the police service formed a committee, what they call an anniversary committee, about 10 people on it to plan this event. And they asked us if, since the Historical Society has a habit of writing books and doing research and all that, they asked us if we would write the comprehensive history of the history of the police service, which we happily undertook.
7: So how long did it take you from when you had the call to when you kind of had things finished and ready to go to the printers?
8: It took the research and the writing was about 6 months, which is extremely short, but we had three people. We divided the 190 years into three sections, 1836 through 1900, the early years, the formative years. Then 1900 to 1950, going through the wars and depression and prohibition and all those major events. And then from 1950 to the current time, picking up all the many changes in policing during those years.
7: Who are your co-authors on this, Richard? Who helped you with this big book?
8: Yes. Well, the first part, the pioneering part, if you will, was done by Gary Nickel, who is the current president of the Hastings County Historical Society. I had the privilege of writing the middle section from 1900 to 1950. And then John Lowry, who was retired from the police department, he wrote 1950 to the present day.
7: Fantastic. Had John ever written a book before? Because you and Gary are well-versed in the publishing world.
8: No, John hasn't written before. He turned out to be a good writer, but he knew, having served over 30 years with the police, he had the first-hand knowledge of the more recent developments, because policing has changed considerably in recent years. It's very much oriented now towards community service. You hear frequently about the community, the policemen at Christmas helping children, and the fishing derbies and all those various things. The police are very much into community activities now that is a relatively new development.
7: We appreciate Gary and John's work, but let's specifically focus on your section, Richard, from 1900 to 1950. So at the turn of the century, how many Belleville police officers did we have working?
8: Well, at the turn of the century, we had a chief and four officers. And mind you, at the turn of the century, don't forget, this was before the automobile, so it was all on foot. Belleville had about 9,000 population, but basically the police were covering, the downtown area, patrolling on foot. And one of the biggest jobs every night was to check every door on in the downtown. And they spent a lot of time with transients, vagrants, drunks, and all these people that they had to, you know, bring in off the streets and give them a place to spend the night.
7: Was there kind of a most reported crime back then? Was it, you mentioned kind of transients and theft, and we think about what's happening now. Was it a lot of break-ins back then?
8: I wouldn't say a lot. There's always been petty thievery. Breaking in, people stealing things from stores. There were the domestic disputes. One of the interesting things that I found, they had a lot of problems with young boys. Now, you'd picture in around 1900, of course, there's no radio, obviously, no television, none of this. And the boys used to get out and get into mischief, throwing stones, breaking windows, making a lot of noise. But one activity of the young boys that caught the attention of the police, the Moira River in the summer, they was a great place to go for swimming. And many of the boys just didn't have swimming suits. And they would be off having a great time in the river, but complaints would be received and the police would have to go and tell them, get your clothes on, go home.
7: Where was the Bubble Police Station back then, Richard? Because we've had many different locations over the years.
8: Well, 1900, interestingly enough, it was on the ground floor of City Hall. On the southwest corner, they had offices there. And it's again an interesting thing that about 1910, the health department actually told them it was they had to leave. The health department, it was apparently quite dirty, smelly, and in fact the magistrate's office above the police station was complaining about the smell coming up. So the city council found them a new home, which was at the other end of Market Square. The building's gone now, but that was formerly a butcher's market in the old days, and they converted it and made it into a very good-looking police station and magistrate's office in 1910.
7: Wow. So moving forward after World War II, Richard, heading into the 50s and things, did we grow a lot and we had a lot of hires with Bubble Police Service? How did that change everything?
8: Actually, just coming up through the decades, if you go back to 1920, which was the Prohibition era, and of course it was illegal to have liquor outside your home. You could have it inside your home for your private use. But during the Prohibition era, there was a lot of bootlegging, people selling it illegally, people being caught out on the streets with their liquor. And of course, even some people made stills and tried to distill their own liquor. And this kept the police very, very busy. Then came the 1930s and the Great Depression. You know, up to about a third of all Canadian men were out of a job. And they were roaming around across the country trying to find work. Good, honest young men trying to find work. And over time, you know, they traveled a lot by train and they became a bit ragged and hungry. And they developed the soup kitchens. And in Belleville, the very first soup kitchen was created by the police department. The chief and his men converted the upper floor of the police station, got a stove in and cooking utensils, and they went across the city, people donating food and meat and bread, and they fed these transient workers through the winter of 1931. But there was the police department which started the whole process of soup kitchens.
7: Fantastic. When it comes to police wages, Richard, especially in your section of thing, 1900s to 1950s, were the wages good, competitive? Did they keep up with the cost of living? Was there much grumbling going on?
8: Well, in the early stages, there was a lot of grumbling in the 1800s. In fact, many policemen quit after a few months. They couldn't live on the wages. But by the time you got into the 1900s, things stabilized. They received a reasonable wage, and the policemen weren't leaving the service because of wages. But again, continuing on, as you say, more recently, during the Second World War, and for the First World War for that matter, again, more responsibilities fell on the shoulders of the police. They had to check young men in the streets to make sure they had registered. You had to register, and you know, you could either enlist in the military or you could get an exemption. There were various status, but you had to do that. And so one of their responsibilities was to check the young men in the streets. Have you registered? Do you have a registration card? And if not, they would be arrested. and turned over to the military police. So each decade, each event through the 1900s added more responsibilities, more areas of activity for the police, and they right up into the modern era.
7: To the modern era note, Richard, we take unions for granted, but were Belleville police officers well represented with a union of sorts kind of in the 50s?
8: Now, early on, they formed a police association, and that police association continues today. There's all the members are members of the association. I can't speak to the union status myself, but as I say, the association is certainly very active even today.
7: Interesting. So when we think of kind of Belleville Police Service, of course, one of the oldest in the country, celebrating 190 years, what's our next competition? Is it more police services out west in terms of the oldest ones in the country? Could you figure that out a bit?
8: Well, as I say, the Belleville Police Service began when Belleville began. 1836, Belleville was created as what they then called a police village, which simply meant that they had a council. A body that could make regulations, bylaws, they're called, eh? And that was 1836. So at that time, they created a council to administer the little village. It was only maybe 900 or 1,000 people. And they hired two constables to carry out. And those constables, one of their greatest responsibilities was in the market to ensure that things were being sold properly. They checked the weight of the bread being sold. It had to be of a proper weight. If it wasn't of a proper weight, they would seize it, and then actually they gave it away to poor families. And, of course, there were rules about the selling of meat and all those. So, as I say, in the earliest days, it was more a matter of the market and the downtown and patrolling. Over the years, they did have a few major cases. I mean, Belleville is basically a peaceful town, for which we're very appreciative. But, you know, there were two major, during the 1900s that I covered, two major murders. And they brought out the very efficiency of the Belleville Police Service. Of course, you know, the one was a gentleman from California whose mother lived in Belleville, and they were fairly well off. He wanted money. She wouldn't give it. So he came to Belleville and he brought a hatchet and he killed his mother right on the front lawn of their home and then he raced back to California. And the police service traced every step from his coming here and his going back, witnesses at every place where he went from the train to the taxi to the cars. And he was arrested in California, brought back, tried and eventually hanged.
7: Interesting. Richard Hughes is with us. Past president of the Hastings County Historical Society, one of three authors on this brand new Belleville Police book. Where can we grab the book, Richard?
8: The book itself is available at the Community Archives, which is on the second floor of the library building. And I would invite people to drop in just to see the archives. It's also available at Indigo in the Quinte Mall and is available at the Chamber of Commerce Log Cabin on Moira Street East.
7: And just $30, so pretty reasonable for many folks. How many names were you and John and Gary able to have in the book of Belleville police officers?
8: Yes. Well, the book itself is over 200 pages, over 100 historical photos. It really is quite attractive in my view. We've found the names, what we call the honor roll. There's 600 names of policemen in the book over all those years. And of course, there's an index too, which it covers, you know, the lawyers, the magistrates, and other mayors, other prominent people. So there's a lot of names in the book, it's a book of stories. It's 200 pages of stories that we're trying to be factual and comprehensive, but at the same time entertaining. It's a good read.
7: And we should mention, too, that there is an exhibition all summer long about Belleville Police Service at the Glenmore National Historic Site. And Richard has a beautiful book out about the history of hockey in Belleville as well. You can find that also at Indigo. So, Richard, when you reflect on kind of this latest body of work and your latest job, was there anything that kind of surprised you about this process and this time around? Because the public reaction has been wonderful.
8: Well, I can say for all three of us that as we dug into the historical documents and into the records and the reports, we were absolutely just amazed that this is how it's the city of Belleville growing over 190 years from a tiny, tiny village of a few hundred people with muddy streets and wooden sidewalks and horses and carriages through each of the phases. Through the First World War, through the Depression, through the Recession, through the Second War, and through the 60s, which were very good years, just following the development of our community and the different approaches. You know, in the early days, of course, policemen were all men, obviously, and generally men from Britain, good solid British stock. It was only in more recent times that, I think in the 1950s, a woman was hired in the station, and it was not till the 1960s that women became police officers. So you're following not only the factual growth of the city and the police service, but also how society changed.
7: Yeah, and we're so lucky to have this comprehensive book with us. Really appreciate it. We'll have the link where you can get everything as well. So once again, Richard Hughes, the past president of the Hastings County Historical Society, on the brand new Belleville Police book, Belleville Police Celebrating 190 Years. Thanks, Richard. This is fantastic, as always. Wishing you a very happy summer, and hopefully you got another project or a good vacation lined up.
8: Well, you can be assured there's lots of projects ahead of us, and thank you very much for your assistance in promoting this publication to the people.
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11: Hello, hello, everybody. I hope you are enjoying your day, my friend. So I thought I'd talk about something that came up as I was reviewing some content for a presentation that I was doing. And I found it alarming, actually. So let me sound the alarm and then let's talk about it. I discovered that we have, and listen to this number, an $8.8 trillion problem globally, and it is felt by 56% of working people. So take that in. $8.8 trillion problem that is felt by 56% of working people. Wow. Here we are. Let me explain this to you. So the deal is that 56% of people that are employed, their employees, or they're working, do not know what is expected of them. So that means that when they go to work, they don't know what the heck to do. They don't know what is required. They don't know what they are accountable for. Now, let me give you some incremental perspective on this research. So this was done by Gallup. So it's not some Nicole Gallucci research that I made up on the top of my head. This is actual research done by Gallup at the end of 2024. And they specifically were talking to employees, founders, leaders from all different walks of life as to how the workforce and working has changed. And in 2019, when they did a similar piece of research, 55% of employees knew fully what was expected of them. Today, only 44% know what's expected of them. Less than half of us go into work and don't know what's expected, which reverts back to my 56% number. This is what is costing us this $8.8 trillion because we're wasting time and money. So what the heck is going on? What is happening? What is this lack of clarity, this lack of accountability? So let me share my perspective on this. And in fact, we find that as Gallup dug deeper, this tends to be true. When we ask these employees, you know, what's going on? What do you need to know? They're actually unaware of the company that they work for's vision. They are familiar with the mission. They're half-half on the values. They don't know all the goals and objectives. So let's talk about this for a second, because, you know, if you're an employee, you need to ask for this, because this is going to help you feel more committed and secure in your job. And if you're a founder or a leader or an owner, then let me help you figure out what it is that you need to provide clarity on to the people who work with and for you. So let's talk about vision. Vision is that, I always use the, you know, acronym BHAG, Big Hairy Audacious Goal. But it is this crazy big dream that you have for your company. And it is usually, you know, way back in the day, it was 10 years out. But now with the pace of change, we're happy if it's 3 to 5 years out. But it's literally like, what is it that you want to conquer, that you want to stand for and be in the world? What kind of impact do you want to have? That's your vision. Many employees can't articulate that, don't know what it is. Your mission is the work you do every single day. So if you're producing widgets, if you are selling books, it's whatever you do. It's the day-to-day work that you're doing that in the process of doing it will help you achieve your vision. That's what your mission is. Your values, you know, your values are your foundation. These are ideally a maximum of 3 to 5 principles that you stand by that help govern your organization. And that the key point to having values is that when there is a fork in the roads, when you come to a crossroads, to lean into the title of this show, when you come to a crossroads, it helps you to define which direction is the best direction for your company. Of course, the context of your vision, mission, and goals is taken into consideration, but your values are ultimately what say steer left, steer right, or whatever the direction is. In terms of your goals and objectives, this is where, again, employees were like, I don't know what the goals are. So the interesting thing about this is that every company has goals. We all have monthly reporting that we do in some way, shape, or form, because let's be honest, we got to pay people. It's very rare that we're just a standalone island. So as a result of that, we have monthly needs. Those monthly needs add up to quarterly, which adds up to semi-annual, which adds up to annual requirements that we have. It's super important that we are clear on those requirements. Then it's also equally important that we track against them, because this is how we can see, you know, are we doing okay? Do we need to make some adjustments? Are we exceeding our targets and therefore we need to call our numbers up? Are we, you know, our costs higher than expected, so we have to do something else in order to curtail our costs and become more efficient and effective? Regardless of all of those conversations, the key issue here is that employees cannot speak clearly about any of these topics. And they need to. This is why they're going to work. We all have a specific function when we walk through either the virtual door or the physical door of our office. And so when you think about that, you should be able to sit down and know clearly how you're going to impact the business that day, what you need to do to drive it forward. So if you're sitting there, and 56% of us are sitting there, and you don't know what to do, what a waste, and how uninspiring and not motivating, because now you're twiddling your thumbs. Maybe you're scrolling on social media. Maybe you're working on something that is not relevant. Maybe, you know, there's so many other things that you have ideas for, but you're not even sure if this is a good idea or a bad idea, because you don't actually know how it fits into the vision, mission, values, and goals and objectives. So for me, this is raised, and it did raise last week at the conference that I was at, a really big discussion, because I think that this is not difficult information to share. And I think once we share it, everybody feels a degree of comfort and security. And in fact, we actually see that once employees have this knowledge, their stress goes down, their worry goes down, their sadness goes down, and their anger goes down. So they complain less, they're happier, and they're healthier, which means that your business environment is happier and healthier, which means your suppliers and your customers are likely served better, which means that your business is going to grow. So when you think about this, this is really something that I think we all need to take the time to focus on, and it's simple communication. You know, and I, as we're talking in this final quarter of the year, this is a great time to do this reevaluation of exactly what your vision, mission, and values are, what your goals and objectives are for the year ahead. Allow your employees and your partners and your colleagues and sometimes even your suppliers and your customers to weigh into what's working and what's not working with your organization, so that now you can actually create a plan that everybody can help to lean into, lean on, and really develop an amazing opportunity as you head into 2026 for everybody to be aligned. You're all on the same bus. You know where the bus is going. You can actually drive your business to a whole other level. And at the same time, because you've had these great and clear conversations, everybody's inspired, motivated, but chances are you're going to find efficiency. So you're going to find cost savings. You're going to find innovation. You're going to have all these new ideas because everybody understands what matters and where you're going and the bigger opportunity here. So the goal really for me today was to help us, you know, put a dent in that $8.8 trillion. It feels like such a waste. Imagine if we actually put that money towards good use. So we actually are solving, you know, climate problems, sustainability problems, homelessness, you know, all these other issues that we have. It seems so unfortunate and frivolous that we have such a big financial issue, because we actually just need to hear from each other the direction that the organization that we're working for and with is going in, so that we can all figure out how to play our part and contribute to that, hold each other accountable, and make magic happen. Doesn't feel like rocket science to me. So I wanted to share that with you today, because if you are an employee, ask for this information. If you are a leader, business owner, founder, you know, whatever, then think about taking the time to write this vision out. And it doesn't have to take you days, weeks, months, years. Literally, get yourself a good cup of coffee or a good cup of tea or a cup of water, whatever floats your boat. Sit down, take an hour or two, and just get clear, and then share that out. Because I guarantee you, your team will appreciate it. You will appreciate it. And life and business only grows and gets easier from there. That's my 2 cents for today. Hope you make yours a great one.
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4: Welcome to another edition of Quinty in the Groove. I have a very special guest. He is a fantastic singer, Michael Zanman. Michael, I want to know when you started singing, because it seems like you had a lot of careers before the singing part. But
5: I did. I actually been singing since I'm six.
4: Wow.
5: I know. I did that on the street corners in the Bronx and in Brooklyn. I had bands through about 70, 71, and then I went into the Navy. And then I had my own, I went into the printing industry. I spent 40 years in the printing industry.
4: Wow.
5: And, yeah, I know. And now I'm, got back into it. Slowly, you know, but I got back into it. I didn't realize how much I missed it. And, but you raise a family, you know, and everything that goes with that.
4: Yeah. Yeah. That's often the story with people. And a lot of people, even who were big singers in the 50s and 60s, ended up working in different careers and different things. And now they've all come back to the music again because they love the music so much. It really is a thing of love. It's not about making a lot of money. It's more about the love of the music.
5: You know, it's funny because I was at a restaurant, performing at a restaurant, and my old company, people I haven't seen in 15 years, about 20 some odd people came to see me play there. And it was like, thank God you went back into it. We were tired of listening to you singing through the halls. You know, so... you know,
4: but,
5: so
4: but it was, it's nice to have that support, though. It really is.
5: Oh, it was great. It was great. It was just good to do. And I'm learning, you know, I'm really learning to do it right.
4: Exactly. Exactly. Well, let's play a song now, because I got a lot of songs from you here. So we'll do Forget Him. And that was the Bobby Rydell song.
5: Yes.
4: A really nice song. And you do a great version of it. So we're going to do Forget Him. And it's Michael Zanman. And we're on 91X Alternative Radio, and I hope everyone enjoys this.

0: And we're back with Michael. Great job. Very good.
1: Thank you. Thank you.
0: Yeah. Do you like Bobby Rydell?
1: I like Bobby Rydell.
0: Suited for your voice, I think.
1: Yeah, I like him. That was actually the first time I went to a recording studio since 1980.
0: Wow.
1: Yeah. And it was like, what is this box? You know? And I did it because my wife wanted me to do that song. And I said, oh, I love Bobby Rydell, you know, so.
0: Yeah.
1: And it came out okay, you know, came out. And then I went into, it's a strange industry, you know, especially me because I'm born in the mid-50s. So I had the doo-wop love, but I'm also a teenager experiencing the Beatles, the British invasion, and then the United States, the bands from here just killing it with the flower stuff and all that stuff. And it's, yeah. And I was still young, you know?
0: Yeah, exactly. And I always say I have another show that I just play music on, and it's only the 50s and 60s, but the music in the 60s from America was incredible. You know, everyone always talks about the British invasion and that, but you know, when you think about the people that fought through that, like Lou Christie, the Beach Boys, so many wonderful groups and people from Jersey, New York, Philadelphia. We had so many great groups also. People forget about it because they're always thinking about the Beatles and all that, but it was a great time for music. You must have been really having a good time.
1: I was. In fact, I've seen a lot of soul too, type songs. When I was in the Navy, I was on a destroyer. So there's less than 300 people. And I was found myself singing with the soul guys. And it was like, get over here. They looked at me. Are you off duty yet? Let's go. And so I'm incorporating that with my love for doo-wops. And then my love for these pops, the Guess Who, all that stuff that came through. And then it went into the 80s and I found myself learning how to scream.
0: Yes. Yeah. Yeah. Very different style. Yes.
1: Different style. So, in fact, I took my son. I think he was about 6 or 7 years old to a recording studio in Long Island. And I turned around and he's holding the mic because it was a band I was with.
0: Yeah.
1: And that kid went on to win a Grammy and won a Dove Award for the, with his band for the, contemporary Christian album, rock album of the year. And it was, I just wish I had the picture, but it's in here.
0: It's interesting. I saw a picture of him on one of your sites, and I thought, that's really cool when you think about both of you being in music different ways, but being involved in music. But let's do another song because I want the people to hear some of the great songs. So Have You Heard? And of course, that was a great song by the Dupree's. One of the things I noticed about the songs that you picked so far in recording, you didn't pick any songs by I don't know how to put it. They're not easy vocals. Like we're going to play I Believe later on. Like these are songs that you better have a voice if you're going to get up there and try it, I got to say.
1: Yeah. I actually do the artists like Anklebird, Tom Jones, all that stuff. And I'm always getting, in fact, I just came from recording studio this afternoon at 3 o'clock. Yeah. I was out of there and recording some fast stuff because I don't have on my website, which is under construction. But I one of the things is I'm kind of insecure like any other performer. And you get off, well, was I good? And they come up to you and say, you do stuff that's not being done. And I want to tell them, well, I could do it, you know, but you can't say that. Because I've heard some people do songs and I just sit there and I said, I thought I was good, you know, and they're just amazing.
0: It's interesting. And you hear so many, some songs have like, I've heard like 100 recordings or 200 recordings, different people doing different styles, but you seem to pick music that suits your voice very well. So let's do Have You Heard on 91X, and it's Michael doing that. And I think everyone's going to enjoy this version. So Have You Heard? Michael Zammon on 91X Alternative Radio.

0: We are back on 91X with Michael. We just heard "Have You Heard?" And that's a beautiful song, isn't it?
1: It is really, really amazing. It's that goes back a few years before then. And when I first heard the Dupree's do it, I got called up to do it at a doo-wop meeting.
0: Yes.
1: Down locally. And there were two songs that, and I go, "I'll do Have You Heard?" And they said, "Wait a minute. This is your first time up. It's a hard song." And I said, "I won't let you down." And I'm getting up there reading the words because I don't know the words on my iPhone. And I'm doing one of these.
0: Oh, yes.
1: Yeah. and thank God it came out good. And then right after that, I did Mia Moore. And I thought they had like a backing vocal. No, I had Shelley come up. I had Warren Tesoro.
0: Yeah.
1: You know, and these are guys that have recorded, you know, "Oh, my love, my dog," you know. Yes. And I'm like, "What are you guys doing behind me?" You know, and they said, "Just sing the song." And Michael Peer and Tony Aguirre. And so we did it. And I'm like, as I'm doing it, the chills are going through my body.
0: Yeah.
1: Listening to them, they're amazing. And yeah. I'll say this, and I'll always say that if you learn how to do doo-wop and you learn how to appreciate the words and the harmonies, you can go to anything. You could sing anything.
0: Yeah, it's the most incredible thing. I used to always post a song of the day. I haven't been doing it so much because I've been busy with a lot of other things, but I always used to post, and I always used to find really good doo-wop, and I used to find a cappella. And when you get four guys standing there, five guys standing, and they can blend, and they blend really well, it makes the hair on the back of your neck stand up. It is such a beautiful thing to think without an instrument, just the voices.
1: Amazing.
0: Doing what they do. But let's tell the people where your website is. I've got it written down, but let's let you do it.
1: It's mzanman.com. So it's mzanman.com. And we're going to be adding some more songs. We took some off that I wasn't quite happy with. You know, you know what happens. You know, I'm being mentored right now for the last couple of years. And I'll get a call from Michael D'Amore.
0: Yes.
1: Yes. He'll call me up and he says, "Why is that up on your website?" And I won't say what he says. And here I am saying, "But I hit every note. Tell me what the song's about." I'm like, "Oh my God, are we going to do this?"
0: Yes.
1: And then I said, "He's right." So that's why I had to record some other stuff. And so it's good. And in the process, Michael and I have been doing a few gigs together, which is really good.
0: I was going to talk about that.
1: Oh, we can. But,
0: yeah, I was going to. No, but I know I interviewed Michael about a year ago. He's a fantastic person. He's got a lot of experience in the business. A lot of people just think about him, you know, with the Capris and whatever. He's been singing a long time and playing. And this man knows what he's doing. But I do a song of the week. It's going to be the last song, and it's going to be Michael. I picked a song by Michael as my song of the week. So, but anyways, I want to talk about. I looked online. Your high school was that at Christmas?
1: Well, I was supposed to go. I was supposed to go to music and arts. Okay. You have to audition for it. It's in Manhattan, and I got in. But I come from a single parent household.
0: Yes.
1: And totally no father in the household. I didn't see him. He left when I was 10 months. I didn't see him until I was 20. Wow. And guess what? He's not my father. But anyway, we'll do that later. But my mom and my brother said, "What are you going to do with your life? You're going to go sing somewhere?" You know, that, you know.
0: Oh, yeah.
1: And I'm like, "Oh, my God, what do I do?" So my brother was in the New York School of Printing, and I was already in Erasmus in Brooklyn. And I'm like, "All right, I can't go here." So I went to the Yale School of Printing in Manhattan, and I learned to trade. My brother graduated the same. He became a cop in NYPD because he's allergic to ink, and I was stuck with ink all over me. But I went into sales, and it was quite different, and it was very good to me.
0: Yeah, it's always, I asked that because people from that area. It's interesting, the different high schools and who sang at what high school, and it's fascinating to see that, like, the pattern or the trends. But anyways, let's do another song, and this is a Freddie Scott song, "Hey Girl," and that's a really cool song, isn't it? You don't hear that all that much on the radio, but that's a nice song.
1: When I do Freddie Scott's, I'm also in a band. When I do
0: Yes.
1: Freddie Scott's version, they get up and dance because, the husbands or the boyfriends, they're waiting for that slow song.
0: Yes.
1: But they're like, I get thumbs ups because it's, you got to understand the song, and you, with a band, you could, the tempo could be modified on the fly, which is
0: Yes.
1: great. So, and this is a little slight. This is a version that was done by Billy Joel,
0: Yes.
1: believe it or not. And I said, let me try this. Let me take a stab at it. I think it came out okay.
0: Okay. So I'm going to let you introduce the song, Michael.
1: Well, ladies and gentlemen, Mike Zanin here. You're about to hear my version of "Hey Girl," Freddie Scott and Billy Joel. And now, moi.
0: Cool, and that's on 91X Alternative Radio.

0: We are back with Michael. That was a great version. Wow. Yeah, that was cool. You did a good job.
1: Thanks, thanks. It's a great song. Actually, my wife grew up with Billy Joel, so on Long Island.
0: Oh, isn't that
1: Some
0: cool? Isn't
1: great
0: that cool?
1: stories and some great
0: So
1: stories.
0: I was looking through some old videos and stuff and everything. When I do the shows and the interviews, I have a knowledge, a lot of knowledge of previous before I do the research and everything. But it was funny, I saw you doing Cara Mia. And you know, that was pretty good. I mean, the natural voice, the because a lot of guys can do the falsetto, but they can't do the natural voice. But you did the natural voice very well. I was impressed.
1: Thanks. So here's what happened.
0: Yeah.
1: My falsetto is not so good. So I recently, Mike's been trying to show me how to do falsetto, and I've gotten it. In fact, I can do it now. A little weak, but I can do it on that. But the band asked me, we were fooling around, and I said, "Ah, Ramia," right?
0: Yep.
1: And they said, "Whoa, whoa, whoa, what's that?" And I said, "I'm, you know, you guys, the sound check is taking too long. I need to do something." So we did it, and I realized, but guys, I can't do the Tuli, right? And so they go, "All right, so what do we want to do? You got to do it." So we figured out a way to do it a week
0: Yes.
1: after that. And I
0: Yes.
1: said, "You know what? It's my way of doing it." But the girls in the band, the ladies, kind of pick up that
0: It works. You made
1: it
0: it work.
1: works.
0: You made it work. And the thing is, what's really cool is because the natural voice, the power is really there. Because a lot of, like I said, a lot of people wouldn't do it. I used to do that. I'm old now, but when I was young, I used to do it, and it was easy to go into the head voice or the falsetto. It was easy. And the easiest thing for me was the natural voice because I like to be operatic, you know? But as you get older, you know, if you're not singing every day and you're not doing it, it's hard. But I thought you did a really good job, and it
1: Thank
0: shows
1: you.
0: the power that you do have in your range. So really cool. And let's do another song. We got a lot of things to talk about, but I want to get these songs in. The
1: Great.
0: Worst That Could Happen, and that's Brooklyn Bridge, and that was Johnny Maestro. That's another one. You don't want to go if you're not going to do it right, because Johnny's like a legend, should be in the Hall of Fame.
1: Yes, and we discussed, we see why isn't he? There's a lot of theories. You know, he was primarily an East Coast artist. You know, some people said, and I'm saying, I don't care. You know, radio travels worldwide. The man's amazing.
0: Oh yeah, one of my favorites. So I was happy that you recorded that one. So the worst that could happen, it's Michael Zanman, and we're on 91X Alternative Radio from Belleville, Ontario, Canada, but we go around the world.

0: And we're back with Michael. Great job. Great job. No complaints so far, Michael, because I'm a tough critic.
1: Oh gosh. Well, it's funny because Michael in training me is saying to me, we were at Letty's last year,
0: Yes.
1: and I'm like this on the stage. Oh my God, did my pants match my shoes? am I going to remember the words? And then he goes to me, how do you like him? Right? He comes on, he wouldn't let me get off. And he says, welcome me, love. Let's try that. I said, what? Welcome me, love, Brooklyn
0: Yes.
1: Bridge. He said, because he wants me to leave them showing the range of the voice. So I'm doing it with him and I'm kind of right. And thank God, we got through that. But while I was doing all that, Johnny Maestro, I'm going to tell you, if you want to know a great artist, if you really want to see great singers, go to an opera. If you
0: Yeah.
1: want to see a great, balladeer, rock and roller, original guy, listen to Johnny and try singing it. You singers out there, try singing it.
0: Yes.
1: There's only a couple that really do it very good justice.
0: Yeah. Yeah. Every. It's funny because a lot of people think they do it well, but it's okay. But I'm not gonna be mean. But let's talk about Let East this year. You're there again. You're a headliner.

0: out of the year. And
1: Yeah.
0: we play down there too. And she hooked me up. She and all of a sudden I'm because I've known Michael, but going to see him, things like that for years. And I see my phone says Michael D'Amore. I even know I had his number. And so he said, "Are you ready?" I said, "Am I ready for what? You think you're ready?" And I said, "Are we going out on a date?"
1: Oh, jeez. Oh, boy.
0: He said, "No." And that's when I learned the few choice words. And then that's when he told me, "I want you to open for me at Let East." And I'm like, "What?" I
1: That's a
0: mean,
1: real
0: that's a real gig to me.
1: gig. It's a real honor. For the people out there who don't know, some people in Canada might not know, it's the best singers. There's a doo-wop section, there's the original performer section, there's guys like you and Michael who are vocalists, fantastic vocalists. There's old cars, there's everything. It's a really cool, it's a cool outing.
0: It really is, and a cappella settings, whatever, and then you have rockabilly. But it's funny because Michael designed a poster last year for us, and it says "Up and coming vocalist, New Jersey vocalist, Michael Zamman." So my son, I sent my son. You gotta understand, my eyes are tearing up. I mean, for months because I was so excited. So I sent it to my son, who was one of my sons. I have five kids. One of my sons, who's in St. Augustine, and he says, "Hey, Dad, I got to ask you something. So, how long have you been singing?" I said, "My whole life." "But it says you're an up-and-coming vocalist." I said, "Yeah. When do you think you're going to make it?"
1: That is funny. That is funny. Well, yeah. Yes. But it's a great show. I was thinking the two of you, and do you do a couple songs together? Like, I know you have your section, but
0: Yeah, well, we did last year. He surprised me and welcomed me, love. And then I went off stage, and then he says, "Get up here, get up here." After he did his prayer and all the other stuff that he does, and I'm just looking at him, thinking I did great, and I'm just looking at him, going, "Oh, Jesus!" And I'm like, "Oh, man!" And then he said, "You really want me to come up?" And there's the crowds there, and I mean, you really want me to get up here. So we went up, and we did a few more songs. And just today, there were two songs that he wants me to sing the top part. And I did in my car because I was on the way to the studio. I'm like, "Oh, this is going to be great. This is
1: Cool.
0: it." And he picks the right stuff, you know?
1: He does. He does. Like I said, he's got a lot of experience, played a lot of gigs, with other bands. And
0: As a musician and as a vocalist. Right.
1: Oh, exactly. So, the two of you working together sounds pretty cool.
0: Oh, we're so happy. It's just a great. It's a great blend, you know what I mean? And I'm getting to meet people through performers and stuff like that. And it's just it's a great thing. Because when I meet somebody that's been in the industry that I'm listening to, if it's a Vito Bacone or whatever, and I'm like, "Ah, thank God." it's a thrill.
1: Okay, now if you bump into Vito, tell
0: Yes.
1: him, I know he's going to be, tell him I want him on my show. He's been dodging me. I want Vito on the show.
0: I'll
1: I'm
0: see.
1: telling you, I'm putting my foot down. Vito's got to come on the show.
0: September 1st, I'll see him.
1: Okay.
0: And then his brother lives two blocks from me in
1: Oh,
0: my development.
1: cool.
0: And
1: Yeah, I'd love to have him on. And it was funny. I was talking with a friend of mine, and I tried for a while to get Larry Chance. You remember Larry Chance from the Earls? And I still have the message on my phone. He said, I'll get back to you. It was after Christmas, after the holidays. I'll get back to you. And then he started to get ill, and I never got the chance. So now I really try hard to get the people on the show because I want people to know their music. And our shows go on SoundCloud, so they're there forever. People
0: Oh,
1: can
0: that's great.
1: anytime. And I think it's a nice way. And we've lost some people that I had on the show. So it's
0: That's
1: that's
0: horrible.
1: awful.
0: Is it, I mean, think I for you to have interviewed them, or for anybody to have been friends, like it's beyond just a friend or somebody. This is an icon beside.
1: Yeah, it is. And that's the thing that's sometimes very hard when I do a show because I've been going to the shows, I guess, about, geez, I don't know, 45, 50 years. And sometimes when it's someone very special, you know, when you've seen the concerts or it's a

0: someone, when you, the first song, when you dance with your wife, you know, when you have that person on the show, it's interesting. But let's do another song, because I don't want to get sad now. and the inspirational song, I believe, that's a hard song. That's a hard song. Everyone's done it, but it's not an easy song to do. And I thought you did a very good version. I thought so.
1: Good. Thank you.
0: Yeah. I'm sad, so I'm going to let you introduce it, I believe. You go ahead and introduce it.
1: Oh, one of the greats, Larry Chance and the Earls, doing a song that's really a prayer. And it's I Believe, and everybody should listen to it, no matter who's singing it.
0: 100% correct. It's an important song. We're going to hear that on 91X Alternative Radio.

0: We are back here at 91X Alternative Radio. The show is Quinty in the Groove. I'm Kevin Basker, special guest Michael Zanman, a very talented singer. Did you ever stop to think if you were, you know, you had all the, these careers and things, if you had been singing, what you might have
1: heard? You know what? I don't know. You remember we were going through the 60s and 70s, and you know what's going on with that? I don't know if I'd survive that. Although I never did any of that, thank God. It's just not in me. Yeah. But you don't know. The same thing when I was actually on a police force for one day in New York.
0: Oh, wow.
1: And then they canceled the because the previous test, the written test from 2 years prior, there was a discrimination suit. So they threw it out, but they said, don't worry. And I said, look, I have to worry. I have a kid on the way. You know what I mean? So, so I didn't go there, but I do wonder, what would have happened. I can tell you, knowing me, I would have pushed and pushed and pushed to be at some place in there. Quick 10 seconds. In Brooklyn, Park City Avenue in Brooklyn, it was a melting pot of talent. And we had a group called Dust, D-U-S-T, which was them and Uriah Heep were the beginnings of heavy metal.
0: Yes.
1: And in Dust, these are guys, three guys that started and they hung out. Now, the bass player, there were only three. The bass player ended up with, Bob Dylan for 8 years or something. I mean, if I tell you who it's a plethora of stuff. And the guitar player produced their album at Bell Studios in New York. And then he went on to produce the first two Kiss albums, Wings album.
0: Wow.
1: And the drummer is Marky Bell of the Ramones.
0: Oh, my God. Wow. Yeah. What a cool bunch of guys, eh?
1: Yeah, so I said to myself, gee, I could have been just as good. But yeah, so that's an interesting question. But you know what? At the end of the day, I was in the Navy Reserves, and then I was I had a business at 23. I sold that business, and it's a long story, but I had three kids with my first wife that we raised with them. And then we had two more girls. In fact, I'm going to be up by you.
0: Yes.
1: I'm going to be there in about 3 weeks. My daughter's getting married up there.
0: Wow. Excellent. Yeah.
1: And he's from Newfoundland.
0: Cool. Yeah. All right.
1: So anyway, I just wanted to tell you that the answer to the question is I'm doing what I was supposed to be doing.
0: Yeah. And you're making up for things now. You're making up for.
1: Yes.
0: Okay. So I got to ask you, because Michael, he'll say, geez, didn't Kevin ask the question? You're doing a big cruise, Bahamas cruise.
1: Yes, we are.
0: Now that sounds nice.
1: Oh, my God. I'm so excited. I'm a big cruiser, by the way. Big cruiser besides this. But we are going to be on the Celebrity Lines, and we're going out of Tampa, and we're going to the Bahamas and Key West. And I'm so excited for it. I mean, this is a big, big cruise.
0: Yeah.
1: My first singing on the cruise. And it's going to be great because Michael and I are just two characters. So we'll be throughout the week, we'll be walking the ship. And believe me, they're going to know who we are.
0: I would think so. So I don't like to do like commercials or whatever, but I have, I saw a phone number here, and if someone wants to know, I can give them the number, but it's 908-418-7062.
1: Right.
0: And, anyone wants that number, 908-418-7062. It sounds like fun, January 19th to 26th.
1: Yes.
0: Bahamas can't come in.
1: And they were running specials and stuff like that, but we are going to be, I can't express to you, I mean, you've known this, you've had, I don't know if you've been on rock and roll cruises and all that stuff, but, you know, it's just off the cuff with him and me, you know, and he has quite a following. My God. So I'm excited about that.
0: He does, doesn't he?
1: He really does.
0: Well, he puts a lot of videos up. He's very, very, very smart. You know where he is, what he's doing, what's right. going on. He's very social media savvy. He's got savvy, you know.
1: So, the marketing, yeah. Yes, you're right. He knows how to do a lot of things. In fact, yeah. I called him to do a poster for me once. He's just like, do it yourself. No. So I was just looking for the thing here. But yeah, call that number and yeah. We will we'll be glad to see you.
0: Yeah, and there's also mdmore@expediacruises.com. I think that's yes. I think that's his partner.
1: Yes. Yes. That's Melissa. Yes, that's right. It.
0: Yes. Yeah. So and if anyone wants to know, they can just send me a message here. I'm all over it. You know, I'm all over Facebook. I'm to Twitter or well X now and whatever else and Instagram and all that. So people can get. I'll make sure they get the information. If they want to go cruising, nothing wrong with that. I better do my song of the week. And as I said earlier, I'm going to do one by Michael because I think I should. Please Say You Want Me. And that's a beautiful song. And for the people that know, that goes back to maybe 56, 57. And these were just little kids, the schoolboys. They were little kids.
1: I think he was 12 years old.
0: Oh, God.
1: 12 yeah. or 14, and, something like
0: and
1: that.
0: You, and
1: right?
0: You think about those high, like those soprano voices in the boy. Like
1: yes.
0: And so it suits Michael, the soprano voice there. Yeah.
1: It was them and the students, too.
0: That's right. Yes. Yeah. Yeah, so some fantastic, and they had a lot of other songs. So the listeners, if they're ever in their spare time, go out and look for the schoolboys or look for the students because they had a lot of other big songs. People just think of one or two, but they had a sound, and it was just perfect for the time. And so we're going to hear Michael D'Amore doing Please Say You Want Me on 91X Alternative Radio. Please.

0: Well, he did a good job on that, didn't he, Mike?
1: He's amazing. He's just amazing. When he does that, and he does Hey There, Lonely Girl, which he did on PBS, I think.
0: Yes.
1: Am I saying that right?
0: Yeah.
1: And, you know, I was supposed to be on PBS, but I was going to say I wasn't available, but now they didn't ask me.
0: Well, maybe if they do another one, they'll ask.
1: Yes, they will.
0: there was like thousands of people probably want to be on there. Jeez, I should have sent them. I should have sent them a video. Damn.
1: Yeah, it's true. It's true.
0: I didn't have time. We got about a minute. So the Stonebridge Jammers, you're still singing with them, right? Occasionally,
1: I'm still singing with them, and we perform once a month to 55 communities. These are members of the band. They are all retired lawyers, electricians, but they were musicians. And so there were 14 of us.
0: Yeah.
1: And we also go out and play other communities or American Legions. And I've been with them 8 years now.
0: Cool.
1: What an experience that was. And it's just a good thing. And Steve Birnbaum is the leader of the band.
0: Yes.
1: And they follow you, you know, from going. In fact, Steve is going to fly down to Tampa to get the boat and take the cruise with us and stuff.
0: Oh, like that. That sounds cool.
1: Yeah, yeah. Why don't you come?
0: Oh, I'd like to. I don't know. I could.
1: I'll send you my private jet. Wait a minute. I don't have one. But
0: you're being bad.
1: You know what? It would be good. You could broadcast right from there.
0: Oh, wouldn't that be fun? Yeah, I'd love to do that. I'd love to do that. Now I got to make plans with my wife. Here's the show. She's going to say, "Are we going on the cruise now?" So
1: you're welcome.
0: All right, I we're out of time already. Can you believe it?
1: It's great.
0: Well, thank
1: you so much.
0: Oh, it's my pleasure. We'll have you back on again. We'll play some more of your music, the new music you're doing. And congratulations on all your success.
1: Thank you so much.
0: Maybe we'll see you in Canada.
1: You don't know, Uncle Tony's.
0: Yes, I got to check it out. I'm going to be in Toronto on the weekend, so I'll check it out.
1: All right. Thank you so much, Kevin. Okay. Thank you so much.
0: Thank you very, very much.
1: Okay.
0: And we hope everyone tunes in next week for another edition of Quinty in the Groove.

0: Many of the community events we enjoy every summer would not be possible without the dedication and support of volunteers. Volunteer Information Quinnia is the organization that matches volunteers with local opportunities. 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The Community Development Council of Quinney, known as CDC, Quinney is looking for volunteers to assist with the Good Food Box program. 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Volunteers must be able to lift up to 50 pounds and wear closed-toe shoes. Training is provided by the program coordinator, and shifts typically go the second and fourth Tuesday of each month, beginning around 7:30 a.m. and typically wrapping up by about noon. Quinney Transit is looking for volunteers to sell 50-50 tickets at the Brighton Speedway on Saturday nights. Volunteers will walk through the grandstand selling tickets to spectators. Shifts begin between 5:30 and 6 p.m. and typically finish at around 10 p.m. Training is provided and transportation can be arranged if required. Belleville Dragon Boat Festival is looking for dockhand volunteers to help keep participants safe and races running smooth at the festival on August 22nd in Victoria Park. Volunteers will assist paddlers as they board and exit the boats, help secure boats at the dock, and support the safe flow of participants throughout the event. Training and PFDs will be provided and required. Volunteers are needed for about 7 a.m. for setup, with races beginning at 9 a.m. and wrapping up by about 3 p.m. Once again, that's the Belleville Dragon Boat Festival on August 22nd. The Quinney Sports and Wellness Center is looking for gym sports staff volunteers to help supervise recreational gym programs, including floor hockey, volleyball, and soccer. 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
4: Simgigat, sigram hanach, kantkabuol sash, tanse, kiyoganiputis nagason, mahikanto tem. My name is Shanine Robinson Desjarlais, and I'm a member of the Gitxsan Nation of Gitmaks, British Columbia, on my mother's side, and a member of the Pamitsikamak Cree Nation, Cross Lake Band of Indians, Treaty 5 Territory in northern Manitoba, on my father's side. Ardith Wilson Dimdigibu is an hereditary chief, a grandmother, knowledge keeper, author, and one of the most powerful women I know. When I was asked to host this series, I knew my Aunt Ardith had to be a part of it. Since I was a child, she's always been a leader within our family and extended family. She knows our language, oral histories, traditional laws, and has worked hard to ensure our way of life is protected and passed down. She is the fourth child of my grandparents' 11 children, and of course, my mother's sister. As we've shared over the last few episodes, the Gitxsan are matrilineal. Our clans come through the mother line. Women have always played an integral role in our culture. As we've also learned, every person's strengths are different and are utilized within our house groups according to their strengths. Growing up, I witnessed my grandparents, aunts, uncle, and mother work hard to make sure all of us children understood our way of life and the history of our territories. For our family, Auntie Ardith was always at the forefront of the political battle. She, along with my Ye'e, Dzogisley, and people like Don Ryan, Hanamuch, who we heard in our last episode, were part of the group of Gitxsan Anwatsawatin, who led the movement to what is now historically known as the Delgamuukw case, the landmark Supreme Court of Canada decision that changed the law to recognize oral histories, Aboriginal rights and title, and the duty to consult. She was one of the key representatives of our nation during the court case. She also wrote the book Colonialism on Trial, Indigenous Land Rights and the Gitxsan Wet'suwet'en Sovereignty Case in 1991. Auntie Ardith lives in Gitmaks in the house that once belonged to my Ye'e and Zeeds. That's where I reached her to chat.
9: Simgigit. Sigidim Hanak, we walk on it gubu wilswit. Dim digibuut why? Wilps good good nooks will sweet we. Hopdere gisk asked, eat gitsans get him. It will zoroi guen with, lacht als apskit and mice. That was an introduction of me. I'm saying, chiefs, matriarchs, and people that are being groomed. My name is Dimdigibu. It means to be like a wolf. It's an ancient name that's been passed down in our family line, in our bloodline for many generations. And it's held by both men and women. Our names and our chieftainships are both men and women. Everything passes down through the mother line for the Gitxsan. So when you're born into your mother's house. You're born into your mother's clan, and your mother's mother's mother were all born all the way into the mists of time.
4: I asked Auntie Ardith how she thinks Gitxsanamuukw plays a role in the preservation of our culture.
9: The language begins and is created, and it evolves around the place that you live in, your geography. So when you talk about Gitxsan people on our Lahyip, our territories, we're talking about time out of memory. So we're talking about generations and generations of Gitxsan people who have flourished, not just lived, but have flourished in Lahyip, Gitxsan Lahyip. We can probably trace archaeologically and other fields of science. We can trace our existence on our territories to at least 15,000 years ago, even as the last ice melted from the last ice age. So that's a fairly long time ago. And then when you take a look at British Columbia, as compared to other parts of Canada, you have a really diverse number of nations of people. And they're very distinct in their geography. They're very distinct in their demography. They're very distinct in their languages, and probably where they're more common is in the practices of living and their existence. So when we look at language and how important it is for anything that we do, every aspect of our life is impacted and I think is anchored by the knowledge of and the speaking of your language. I think it's that important. For the Gitxsan, I think that we were fortunate in that we were one of the last indigenous nations to experience European contact. And in fact, it was probably around the early 1800s that the first white settlers started emerging onto our territories. Not that we didn't know about them and not that we didn't have a lot of their goods that we acquired by trade. So we knew a lot about them, but in terms of direct contact, we were fortunate in that the contact was, we were one of the last nations to be in contact here. As such, a lot more of our language was protected. A lot of our way of life, our way of being was almost uninterrupted. However, I think that the one disadvantage we had was that we're a small nation of people. And so when your language starts to be impacted and when your lahyip, your territories start to be impacted, it affects all your way of being. We are oral societies. Most indigenous nations around the world are oral societies. And you transfer knowledge, you transfer your way of life through your language, especially when you look at the generations of people and the roles that men, women, and other genders in our societies played in the transference of knowledge, transference about ways of being, practices, customs, etc. The transference of knowledge, our ability to adapt to the times, is because of language. Everything is language-driven. When you take a look at the directed policies of the governments, one of the ways they tried to destroy and restrict who we are and our place on this earth was by attempting to remove language and to remove children from the family fold, because that's where the strength of our nations are. And so when you take a look at those policies, that's what they attacked. The whole child welfare system is another one of those policies and programs designed to separate the child from the family. And, you know, in our languages, we don't have words that say child and family in the context of how it's used in this day and age, because the underlying premise of that is that the child is removed from the family and taken care of outside of the family. Well, indigenous cultures don't have that. A child is very centered in its family. Into their family, they're very centered. And so when we look at well-being, again, the protection of that is based on our language, our identity, our roots. And there's no other way of transferring that knowledge other than by your language. So when there's an attempt to destroy the language or take it away, steal it, and not, you know, outlaw it, that really impacts our people.
4: As a mother of three sons, this makes me feel sad and a bit overwhelmed. Not only does my clan not carry on to my grandchildren because I have no daughters, but having lost my language, I have no way of passing the intricate teachings down. Also, growing up in a different province, I didn't have as much time on the land as my relatives have, which limits my land-based knowledge. In previous episodes, our guests talked about the systems of government, our house groups.
9: Our system of governance, the creation of our governing system, which is based on clanship, but also within the clans, you have different house groups. And each of the house groups have one common female ancestor since time immemorial. One common female ancestor, and that's how generation after generation, the Gitxsan way of being is transferred. Each of the house groups also have a corresponding territory that maintains and protects future generations. It sustains them. This is where your treasure box is. This is where your food cellar is. This is, where you have resources to build your homes, to make your clothing, to feed your family. And so all of the systems that we have laws, ancient laws we call adalq, that governs the human movement so that the resources don't get harmed or damaged or extinguished for the benefit of the future generations. That's why laws existed. And when we talk about laws, they're very fundamental, basic laws. They're not wordy and like the white man's system right now. You know, you have one law and then you go on and on and on and on, pages. You know, our adalq is fairly simple. So for example, you know that one of the laws is that you inherit through the mother line. You descend through the mother line. That's a law. And that's a law that helped us to create our society. And each of those house groups follow, you know, fundamental law. And where it changes, just like any other, we're dynamic, we're not frozen in time, you know, and with each generation, there comes new things to consider, new things that impact your well-being, whether it be like, let's say, forest fires, an earthquake, raids happening where, you know, your neighbor, territorial and tribal neighbors come in for whatever, try to, you know, change the boundaries of their land. So there's war that happens. There's customary practices that people follow even when doing that. And all that is transferred, that knowledge is transferred with the use of your language. You had the knowledge because people were always interacting within the house, right? You were regularly holding feasts, people dying, people marrying, people getting divorced. That required you to come and do certain things, and the business had to be done publicly. So there were checks and balances to the business to make sure that we were following our own laws. And so when business was conducted, the final step in doing that business is to publicly demonstrate to the other people in your village, the other clans, that you did this work properly. So that's when we have our feasts. You always know as a house group what your responsibilities are to your land, what responsibilities you have to your resources, what responsibilities you have to your chiefs within your house. You had a responsibility for women. You knew what your responsibility was for all the people in the house. So people always were aware of that responsibility. So there were special people with special knowledge, for example, in the house. There were some people who were the genealogists. There were some people who were the historians. There were some people who were the pharmacists. There were some people who were doctors. There were some people who were midwives. So all those existed within our culture. We were no different from any other nation of the world. So we all had our specialized knowledge, but we had general knowledge as well. Where that interruption started to happen was as a result of the Indian day school, or the Indian, not the residential schools and the Indian day school later on. But for the residential schools, there was a disruption, an interruption on the transfer of knowledge and language breakdown, because a lot of the children were beat for trying to speak their language when they were in residential school, as well as at Indian day schools run by churches in their communities. So even though they just went during the day, they still were beat if they used their language. The knowledge, I think that some of the things that I'm thankful for is that some people started recording their history in their languages, but only their families knew about it, and rightly so, because there was an attack on our languages. So when people went underground, they started to protect their knowledge. When you have a breakdown of communication, you start to have a breakdown in your community. Start to have a breakdown in your family, and you start a breakdown in your culture. And that's what's happening with the Gitxsan now. We're really feeling the effects now of, and I think even with COVID also was both a curse and a blessing to us, because one of the things that we did, because we're public people and because we have to validate our business in public, not having public gatherings for feasts to finish our business really impacted a lot of our people here. So the transference of knowledge got interrupted again. Thankfully, some people continue to do it outside in their backyards rather than going into our feast houses. So we were able to do that, some of that.
10: I was talking to Dr. Smith today, and she was telling me the numbers, and within 40, 50 years, we have the potential to lose our language and only have 3% of fluent speakers. Tell me, as a grandmother, as a hereditary chief, what your hope is for our people and our language and our culture.
9: Well, my hope and a lot of my efforts now go to trying to protect and to stop the loss of language, protect what we've got, and to start enhancing it by using it. Throughout my life, I lived and fought for our right to be recognized as Gitxsan people within our own lands and the right to make decisions for ourselves. One of the factors we saw that blocked that was the health and well-being of our people. Because of the policies of extinguishment and, you know, all those, I can't even remember all those different policies right now, but, you know, discrimination, extinguishment, you know, they tried to erase who we were. Many of my younger years, I was fighting for our rights, you know, fishing rights, hunting rights, rights to access, right to make decisions on our resources, the right to protect our families, all that. And then later on, I recognized that there was one of the things that stopped us from being able to do that was the sad state of the health and well-being of our people. So the next effort was, well, what do we do about that? How can we deal with that? So a lot of effort was made into trying to deal with that. And by no means have we even scratched the surface on that. So for IRS, for example, it just destroyed families. Like, I did some work on trying to address the impacts of families and intergenerational trauma in our communities after. And we had to look, their policy said, oh, we had to look at white therapists coming in and working with their people. And our people just had no trust for any kind of authority by this time. And so that wasn't going to work. So when we got what little money we could at, you know, we started to look at developing family healing plans, because every aspect of you as a family was impacted by tearing kids away from their families, sending them off to residential school. And so then addictions moved in because of the deep sorrow and the deep trauma that children, parents, grandparents, and aunties and uncles experienced with the loss of generations of their children. And so I think a little headway has been made in terms of dealing with the addictions. And the most critical one, of course, that we see making a difference is land-based activity. Going back to the land, using the language, reviving your ways of being. So that was one of the things that we looked at. And then we recognized, you know, how critically threatened we were at the loss of language. And so now in these past few years, I've been concentrating on activity that will help to enhance that. So one of the things I did a few years ago was I was pulled in to be on advisory, and we ended up developing a curriculum for the first Indigenous immersion programs in public schools here in Gitxsan territory. We developed a K-4 curriculum for Gitxsan immersion. The only immersion classes they have anywhere in BC is French, really, and that's what gets resourced. But there was nothing for Gitxsanamakh. We had Gitxsan classes, but we didn't have immersion programs. So we actually developed a curriculum for that, and I was pretty happy about that. So we're starting off like nursery school, you know, Head Start. And yeah, and that level, and then kindergarten to grade 4. And so we didn't just develop the curriculum. We had to really speak to the system and the structures that would support that. So, for example, you know, they said, well, how do you grade people, you know, from, you know, that they're meeting these grade 1, 2, 3 objectives? And we said, well, you can't do that because that's not the Gitxsan way. So we had to look at how do we evaluate the success of those programs. And so you have to follow your own way of being to do that, because that's how we taught our children all the time. So it's not anything new for us. And then the other thing that I'm also involved in, which is really close to my heart, is working with, and I hate the use, but I'll use it because that's what's commonly used now, child and family. And thankfully, the last group I'm working with here, I convinced them to eliminate that term of child and family and just deal with family services, because that's what it is. We have to look at the whole family if we're looking at prevention. And so how do we do that using the Gitxsan way? So we've developed our program called Willa Dildilstam, The Way We Live. Under that program, we've developed a whole bunch of other initiatives that use the language more and more and more and are active in the community. So I see people now easily saying, oh, Willa Dildilstam, and not even recognizing that they're already enhancing their use of the language. Dr. Smith, when she creates these songs that people sing, you know, people are taking that and they're able to sing that song, and they're not as uncomfortable or hesitant or shy to do that because it's in song and it's a rhythm, right? So those types of initiatives I'm really excited about. So there's more of that happening. I see that the Western Gitxsan villages of Kitsikiukla, Kitwangach, and Gitniau, they've got a high school that probably be opening up in September this year. And I'm really excited to kind of see and stay on top of how they're developing their programs, because it's more in line with how our children were taught than, you know, the provincial curriculum that really hasn't done anything for our children too much. And yet it's still high academic achievements, right? I think that we have to quit judging our people. I remember there were a few years back, some of the older people, oh, that's not how you say it. Or everybody has their own way of spelling. And said, it doesn't matter. So long as they can speak it, then we should be supporting it. And that's basically where I'm at. I think every word that you learn, every sentence that you could put together is an achievement for all of us as Gitxsan people. So regardless of where we live, which includes you, you've got little ones there. They should be guided by all their grannies and their aunties and speaking the language. So that's my dream. That's what my vision is. I envision that happening, that the families once again are grooming their young ones to take on the responsibilities of looking after their land, looking after their resources properly, looking after themselves properly, living a good and healthy life, and just being a really successful, thriving person in this world. And there's nothing that stopping us from that except ourselves. Economically, socially, culturally, we've got all that. And I think that with COVID, at least, the good thing about COVID, I just want to say, is that, yeah, we became isolated. But during that time, in that isolation, a lot of our young people were unable to deny the gifts they were carrying. And they started to acknowledge them and started to use their gifts. And it started the young ones asking about their language. And to me, I saw that as a real plus. Yay, we've got people who are interested in language. Now everybody wants to learn the language. And to me, that's a plus. And so how do we do that? And yet, I just talked to another elder last night. She says, there's so much I want to do. And she's like in her 80s now. She says, I'm running out of time and there's still stuff that I want to do that I haven't done yet. So that's where we're at in our later years, right? I mean, who would have thought way back when we were fighting on Delmar that I would be sitting here and worrying about how many years I have left to do what I want to do.
10: Is there any final thoughts that you want to leave with the listeners today?
9: Well, with all the craziness going around in this world around us, right? It's like, it's just really crazy. There's a lot of denialism that's taking place. Denialism about who we are, the detrimental policies that have been put into place to try and eliminate us or, you know, restrict us. I think that the one thing that they haven't taken away and that we have continued to survive, not because of, but in spite of all those policies and all those attempts to erase who we are. The reason why we were able to do that was because we knew our history. So whether you know your history in English now or French or whatever, that's fine. But you need to learn your language in order to give the right flavor and the right context to those oral histories. Learn your language one word at a time, one sentence at a time, one speech at a time. Do it. Don't be shy. I finally come to understand what some of our people said as one of the weaknesses of our people was being shy. Don't be shy. Say those words. People will try and make fun of you. People will try to judge you. Say the words. Speak your words. Use your voice to protect your own history and your culture, your identity, and your well-being, and your place in this world.
10: Despite not being a language speaker, this project and the teachings that have been shared have given me hope that I can still learn the ancient ways of my people. And I truly believe I will also be able to instill the pride I feel into my sons and my future grandchildren. For Words and Culture, the Get Zen episodes, I'm Shanine Robinson Desjardins. Remember to follow us on socials. 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

0: Hello, this is Rabel Radio, recorded on Friday, July 3rd, 2026. I'm your host, Nick Seabrook. Rabel.ca shares the news of the day through a progressive lens. If you're curious about what's happening in Canadian politics, labor, the environment, and beyond, you've come to the right place. This is news for the rest of us. Thanks for tuning in. This week, as part of our summer series, we're resharing the earliest Rabel Radio episode that still exists online. Episode 6, Out and About. Whatever happened to episodes 1 to 5? 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In this week's re-released episode, we speak to M. Nurbese Philip about her book, Zong. TV diva Kathy Bond talks about what she's been watching, and we'll go on a nature walk, and more. Going back to 2005, here's the episode.
1: First, here's Lisa Rundle talking with writer M. Nurbese Phillips.
2: I'm Lisa Rundle. In this episode, I'm speaking with multiple award-winning poet, essayist, novelist, and playwright M. Nurbese Philip. I asked her about her fascinating new poetry manuscript, Zong.
3: I began Zong about 8 years ago, not began writing.

0: to sail across the Atlantic with a cargo of African slaves. The name of the ship was the Zong. And I think he was inexperienced. The journey should have taken approximately 6 weeks. I think it took twice that length of time, some 3 months. And on this journey, some of the Africans became ill and died, and he, of course, had to throw them overboard. However, he conceived the idea that to save the ship owners a further loss, if he threw overboard some of the other slaves who were living, that would reduce the reduce the loss for the owners. I think he murdered some close to 200 slaves, Africans, in that way, just throwing them overboard. One record talks about slaves falling all day over the side of the ship. The case became a cause célèbre because Granville Sharp, who was one of the abolitionists, actually tried to get the captain charged with murder, which of course was unheard of in those days because the Africans were seen as property. But he wrote to the lords of various courts and so on, and that helped to galvanize the abolitionist movement. The case comes about because the insurance company refuses to pay the insurance to the owners. The owners sue the insurance company, and the matter went through the court. And I found the case, which was called Gregson versus Gilbert, the names of the owners and the insurance company, respectively. And it's 2 pages long, and I kept it. And I just knew I was going to do something with it because it surprised me, even at that time in my life where I thought I had, you know, I knew a fair bit about the slave trade. So that's how I began. And what I decided to do was I would limit myself to the words of that particular legal report. There are about 500 different words in the report, and I thought I would just fashion the poetry from those words.
1: Can you tell us why you decided to put yourself under that kind of constraint in the writing?
0: I didn't know why at the time, but as you know as a writer and others who are listening, when you're doing creative work, you often don't know why an instinct tells you, an impulse tells you to do something, but later on you understand. And the simplest answer to that question is that that's a resource that poets have always used, restraint and constraint. My definition of poetry, one of my definitions, is that it's language under pressure. And there are various ways that you put language under pressure: by restraint, there's rhyme, there is a line length. The sonnet can only be 14 lines in length. It has to have a certain kind of metrical beat, iambic pentameter. There's also other forms like the villanelle and so on, the haiku. You know, so poets have always used limitation as a way. One insight I've had since then is that, you know, in the times that we're living in now, where many of the freedoms we have taken for granted are being increasingly encroached upon, I think that limitation is something that we're all going to have to understand, and understand how we can work within and exploit limitation to actually go to another level. Song number 6. Question, therefore, the age. 18 weeks and calm. But it is said from the maps and contradicted by the evidence. Question, therefore, the age.
1: Thank you very much, and I appreciate talking with you today, and I know our listeners will appreciate it too. Tell us, when will Zong be coming out? When can people read it?
0: Zong will be out in 2006, and it's being published by Wesleyan, a U.S. publisher.
1: Thank you very much.
0: Thank you.
2: Hey there, Kathy Bond here. And over the last couple of months, Fox has been re-releasing a great spate of film noir. We all know the noir. It's a significant genre that was marked by the release of The Maltese Falcon in 1941, and critically is acknowledged as wrapping up with Orson Welles' fantastic A Touch of Evil in 1958. Critics claim that the noir was actually the darkness of the American psyche, utterly blasted by the effects of the Depression and World War II, blown up big time on the silver screen. While there are many subgenres within the noir, the two that present themselves in the new Fox re-releases are A, the gangster genre, and B,

0: The dangers of messing with the mind, a.k.a. watch out for that Cracklebat Psycho Shrinko. First off, Street with No Name. I thought this flick was going to be really, really, really lame. It starts off as a literal piece of propaganda sanctioned by J. Edgar Hoover and the FBI, acting as a cinematic treatise on the dangers of gangland America.
1: Victim, Helen Jennings. Occupation, housewife.
0: Now, while that might sound kind of hokey, A Street with No Name is actually a decent nail nipper with a good script and some intriguing homoerotic undertones between the boss and members of his gang. The same is true for Samuel Fuller's House of Bamboo. While I loved watching Robert Ryan try and trap Robert Stack in his very groovy, minimalist Japanese mountain retreat, the real eye candy here is the chance to see post-war Tokyo before it was transformed into the quintessential postmodern destination. Now, what about Category B, the psychological noir? Both of these re-releases are yummy. First, out of the DVD player, Whirlpool. It's directed by Otto Preminger. Ding! Screenplay by Ben Hesh. Ding, ding, ding, ding, ding! And stars Gene Tierney and Jose Ferrer. Jose is a snake oil hypnotist come pseudo-shrink who sets his sights on a wealthy kleptomaniac housewife.
2: There are no thoughts in your mind, no fears. Trust me, I can help you.
0: Does that not sound promising? But you know what's even better?
3: There he is, the geek. Is he man or beast? Now, folks, it's feeding time.
0: Lovers of vintage noir will definitely eat up Nightmare Alley. The film stars Tyrone Power as a carny mind reader with a dark past who ends up shaking hands with his id. And that, my digital vid kids, is what a good noir is all about. Come to the dark side. I'll be waiting there with an axe. For Rebel Radio, I'm Femme Fatale Bond.
4: It's homebrew time again here at Rebel Radio, with a story about storytelling. In community radio, the volunteer reporters usually report on situations and issues to which they are quite committed. Hence the energy to volunteer for hours and hours, week after week, trying like a lot of indie media to get out stories not available elsewhere. Frequently, we say that we're reporting in solidarity with such and such a struggle. No doubt we often are. But sometimes a sense of urgency to produce stories or the desire to prove a point about a particular issue overshadows the possibilities of movement building. Andrea Schmidt spent 4 months in Baghdad in the winter of 2004. Sent by the Montreal-based Iraq Solidarity Project, she went to make connections with progressive movements in Iraq. As part of this effort, she reported back regularly through the website Voices in the Wilderness and through CKUT 90.3 FM Community Radio at McGill University in Montreal. Looking back, she weighs the value of the stories she and others were producing.
5: People were constantly in the mainstream media and in the independent media, were going around asking people, well, you know, the sort of like Iraqi on the street interview, you know, which was always what was worse, Saddam or the Americans, right? And there's always a sense that you'd hope that they would say, well, the Americans are so much worse, so that you could say, see, the occupation is bad. But of course, that's a fascist question in some sense, because it doesn't allow people to frame their own question about what sort of society would you want to live in. It determines a choice between two completely untenable options.
6: I'm in a cab with Haider and Saif. So where are we?
7: We are now in Sadr City. This is area.
5: It would have been closer to the goals, I think, of autonomous there. Media. Had we not been asking that sort of question, not been focused solely on proving that the U.S. occupation was bad in the most simplistic sense possible, it would have been much more useful, I think, to be there and to be slowly trying to learn from Iraqis what sort of questions they wanted to ask about what was possible in their country. How would they have framed questions? questions, and then how would they have answered them, and how would we have amplified those voices and those stories that came out of that process?
7: They have. Why some people has freedom, some people not? That's crazy.
5: I'm not really sure that I could have done that in that context, because A, I don't speak Arabic, B, it was sort of, you know, the very difficult context, and I'm not sure that sort of exchange, which would be the most useful form and the most, I think, genuinely autonomous and autonomy-building form of media production, I'm not sure that that's actually possible in a place where there isn't already a movement that has identified itself publicly as a progressive movement that wants to call in international solidarity and is capable and strong enough of telling that international solidarity movement how it wants to work with it, how they want to use the resources that they can offer, what sort of exchanges are possible, and which ones just simply aren't.
7: يعني أمان حاليا ماكو أبد.
5: Which doesn't mean I don't think that there's no role for independent reporting, because I think that when those movements don't exist, or when we haven't been able to see them yet because of our own blinders, perhaps, or because of other political circumstances, I do think that there is utility in reporting, perhaps not even so much on what's going on in Iraq for Iraqis, but trying to do the sort of investigative journalism that really tries to expose the role of our government, the United States government, the Canadian government, in creating the context which make it impossible for those sorts of progressive movements to flourish.
4: Andrea's independent reporting work has currently taken her to Haiti to investigate Canada's role in the recent destabilization and overthrow of democratically elected President Jean-Bertrand Aristide. Her dispatches are available at www.nologo.org. Her essay, Independent Reporting, A Tool for International Solidarity Building, is part of the collection Autonomous Media, edited by Andrea Langlois and Frédéric Dubois, and published by Cumulus Press in 2005. 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

0: Hello, this is Charlotte Scott. It's a beautiful day in mid-October, and I'm in Toronto's High Park, located in the city's West End. I'm here today with Zoe and Marnie, two interpreters at the High Park Nature Center, and about 30 young naturalists from the Parkdale Montessori School. We're getting ready to go on a nature hike, a scavenger hunt, and then we're going to plant some flowers for monarch butterflies who are on their way south for the winter and like to rest their wings in High Park's oak savanna.
1: My name is Zoe. I work at the High Park Nature Center as an interpreter, and I'm standing right now on the Black Oak Savanna, so I see a lot of oaks in front of me and a lot of tall grasses and some goldenrod and some fall blooming flowers. It's quite lovely.
2: Excellent. That's really good. So we're going to go on a nature walk with a whole bunch of people. Can anyone think of any good things to remember if you're on a nature walk with lots of people? What are some good rules to remember? What do you think?
1: The Nature Center was started in 1999, and we were doing programs in the summer then for a few years. And then last year, 2004, was the first year that we started doing programs all year round. So they hired two full-time staff members. And yeah, we just do different themed programs at the seasons, but basically the overall goal of them is just to help kids develop a sense of stewardship for the park and an understanding of restoration that goes on here, and just kind of knowing how important the park is and that it's like this huge piece of nature in the middle of the city, and sort of get people to care for it and to realize that it's really special for that reason.
2: If you're walking outside and you're using a really loud voice because you're really excited to be on a nature walk, do you think you're going to see a lot of animals?
3: No,
2: because how will the animals feel?
1: In the summertime, we get mostly daycare groups. And then in the fall and winter, it's mostly school programs. So a class will book a visit, and we try to make the programs connect with the curriculum. So every grade, in grade four, they study habitats. And so we'll focus on habitats in High Park. So it links up with the curriculum a little bit.
2: If I'm walking along and I see a beautiful flower, do you think I should pick it and take it home for my mom?
3: No.
2: What do you think? How come it's not a good idea?
1: I love doing bug programs just because every kid has some sort of relationship with bugs, so you either love them and you want to catch them, or you think they're disgusting and gross, but even that you can channel into some sort of interest, but no one ever thinks it's boring. And you can see the same things every day, but it's still exciting to find a grasshopper. So I love that, and I also really love the planting program.
2: And as soon as we're ready, then we can go.
4: My name is Marnie, and right now we're hiking with about 500 kids through High Park, and we are observing the natural world, going for scavenger hunts, and finding things like pine cones and fluffy seeds, and looking for how we can find wind in a place, and monarch butterflies, and migratory patterns.
5: Have you guys seen any animals yet?
6: Yeah.
7: Yeah.
8: We saw a squirrel.
9: And we saw dogs.
10: Whoa. I saw two.
11: I saw three.
2: All right, chickadee-dee-dee. Who here is tired after that long walk? Put up your hand if you're a little tired. Put up your hand if you're not tired at all. Some of us are kind of tough. So this area here, this kind of a habitat is called the savanna. Could everyone say savanna? And in the savanna, there's some very special trees called black oak trees. Some of them are very old. They're 150 years old, and this is what their leaves look like. There's also a lot of grasses and flowers in the savanna. What kind of animals do you think would like trees and grass and flowers? What kind of animals do you think would live here?
5: Chipmunks.
2: Squirrels. What else do you think? Birds would eat the seeds that the flowers make. What else?
5: Butterflies.
2: What other animals?
5: Bumblebees.
2: And wasps.
5: And turnips.
2: Mm-hmm. So we're going to be planting plants today. Probably not giraffes, but by planting plants, we're going to be helping all those animals, and we'll be helping mice and squirrels.
1: The kids right now are working on planting some plants. We're doing a big restoration of the savannah, and so part of that restoration is planting native plants in different areas, and so that's what they're working on right now. We are planting some black-eyed Susans, as well as a couple of different kinds of asters, and a prairie grass called Little Blue Stem. Some water?
2: Sure.
5: Me too.
0: So what is the value of teaching little kids to plant in High Park?
4: I would say, because they're children, and just instilling in them a sense of a connection with the environment, and understanding is the first part, and hopefully they'll go away, and when they're looking around the world in any sense, that they'll understand a bit more of the cycle of things and where things come from and feel a little more connected and secure in the universe.
0: To find out more about High Park, the Oak Savannah, and the Nature Center, go to hpcharity.org or check out Rebel's show notes for a complete set of links and contacts. Thank you so much to all the volunteers, interpreters, parents, and especially the great kids who made this such a fun sound tour. This is Charlotte Scott for Rebel Radio.

0: That was a clip from the earliest episode of Rabble Radio we've still got. To listen to the full original program, visit the link in the show notes of this episode. And now, this is our In Case You Missed It segment, where we review the top stories from this week on Rabble.ca. This week's In Case You Missed It is being read by Rabble's Hannah Bolwell. Take it away, Hannah.
1: Starting this week in national politics, July 1st was the deadline to begin renegotiations for the Canada-United States-Mexico Agreement, which is also known as CUSMA. While Canada and Mexico are both keen on renewing the free trade agreement, the United States has given notice of their intention to withdraw from the agreement, despite the deal being initially created by U.S. President Donald Trump. This means that the parties have 6 months to renegotiate CUSMA. If it's not renegotiated, the U.S. could completely withdraw from the agreement in 10 years. Some longtime observers of North American trade believe this is President Trump's attempt to gain leverage over Prime Minister Mark Carney and Mexican President Claudia Sheinbaum Pardo. Others, like fellow at the Center for Strategic and International Studies, Diego Marquin Bitar, view this as an attempt to draw out the negotiation period. Prior to this renegotiation period, transnational fair trade activists have been protesting against the terms of CUSMA's review under the banner Days of Solidarity. The coalition of civil society groups drafted a trilateral statement to send to each country's trade representative that calls for, quote, strengthening rural communities, improving conditions for workers, taking environmental crises, Afro-descendant and indigenous rights seriously, removing giveaways to big tech, and tackling gun violence, end quote. This statement comes after progressive groups accused CUSMA of continuously eroding workers' rights and wages, contributing to accelerated environmental destruction, ignoring indigenous rights, and even shortening our overall lifespans. Progressives also argue that CUSMA is prioritizing the interests of corporations rather than the well-being of citizens and communities. While none of the letters from Days of Solidarity have received a response, there is still hope that delaying negotiations could lead to a favorable outcome for fair trade activists. In labor news, the Canada Industrial Relations Board, also known as CIRB, made a precedent-setting ruling in a case against the alleged use of replacement workers, or SCABs, by Canadian Pacific Kansas City, or CPKC, during illegal employee strike. The International Brotherhood of Electrical Workers, also known as IBEW, System Council 11, representing the rail workers of CPKC, have been on strike since May 31st, spending more than a month on the picket line without earning any income. During that time, CPKC had been using the contractor PNR, Railworks Inc., to perform duties outside the scope of their contracts, and that would fall under the responsibilities of the striking workers. However, this is not an isolated SCAB labor incident. In a similar labor dispute between United Steelworkers and Rogers, the employer brought in outside managers to perform unionized work. On June 8th, NDP MP Don Davies tabled a bill that would close this loophole. Alexander Young, president of IBEW Local 2008, is optimistic that the CIRB ruling could set a precedent that discourages the use of SCAB workers and that the proposed bill could provide workers with, quote, the upper hand, end quote. And finally, in environmental news, David Suzuki writes about what fungi can teach us about the importance of interconnectivity in a time where greed and ignorance reign supreme. The symbiotic relationship between fungi and plants is an essential life-supporting network that human activity keeps interrupting. From fertilizer, fungicide, and tilling, to single-species plantation after logging, we are only causing a detrimental effect to nature in the long run. Suzuki connects the interconnectedness of fungal networks to indigenous knowledge, where everything, past, present, and future, is considered before interacting with the land. This way of thinking is essential for us to adopt in order to prevent the ruin of our health and our planet. As always, you can read the full versions of all of these stories talked about today on Rabble.ca.
0: 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And thank you to Carl Nirenberg for supplying the music to this episode. I'm Nick Seabrook, and we'll talk to you next time.

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0: music there from Eric Gerber. It's called The Sunny Day Rag here on Sunday Coffee House. Hi there, it's Greg Schatzman. Welcome to the program. Now, the best contemporary folk music and beyond is on the way. And we're a few weeks into it now, but we are celebrating summer on the program today. We normally like to do that around the time of the summer solstice, but of course, 2 weeks ago, which actually was the first day of summer, conveniently on a Sunday, it also collided with Father's Day and National Indigenous Peoples Day, so we put our spotlight on those two events. Last weekend, of course, we were celebrating Canada with Canada Day approaching. That's now in the rearview mirror as well, so let's get to the summer theme finally. But why not? Never too late to celebrate summer. The season's literally still just 2 weeks old, so lots of time yet. So let's enjoy some summery tunes from many folk friends, stepping out of the folk box a little bit a couple of times for a few other tunes that fit oh so well and I think blend in very nicely. So hang around, it should be a good time. Right now, let's go to the duo of Putnam Smith and Ashley Storrow together. They are the Early Risers. This is called Anything More Than Summer on Sunday Coffee.
1: I saw your

That is David Francie going back to his 2013 album So Say We All and Blue Skies here on Sunday Coffee House. Hopefully lots of blue skies for the summertime. And the next song describing a snapshot of first love, description of love's first kiss, the sky suddenly lit with fireworks. And for Chris LeVanture, the artist here, I guess it must have happened on a summer night.

There's Charlene Olsen, taken from her album Misfits and Moonbeams and Summer's Evening, here on Sunday Coffee House. I mentioned we're going to step out of the folk box ever so slightly a couple times in the show today, including right now. You know, there's certain songs, particularly if you grew up in the 1970s, that as soon as you hear the opening strum of the guitar, it instantly evokes a memory, such as this one right here. See what I mean? Going back to 72, Seals and Crofts, Summer Breeze.

0: There you go. It's Seals and Cross in Summer Breeze, a song that has endured for 50-plus years now. Partly, perhaps, it does tend to evoke a lot of memories. You hear that opening guitar strum, and it takes you back often. Usually to pleasant memories about quiet summertime moments, a song not about anything dramatic, more about just the joys of taking it easy in the summertime. And probably one of the reasons it's still loved so well today. All song also kind of helped usher in the beginning in the early 70s of that soft rock era that really predominated in the 70s and produced a lot of, well, a lot of slush, but there were some really good songs there as well, such as that one right there. No slush on this show, I promise you. By the way, you might recall we lost Dash Crofts just a few months ago, passing away back in March at the age of 87. Jim Seals put on his wings back in 2022, but left some great music. It's Greg Schatzman, Sunday Coffee House. Back in just a moment, the Rusticators will bring us their summer wishes.
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There you go. Chris and Abby are the Rusticators here on Sunday Coffee House, and their annual contribution to our summertime show, and it's just called Summer here on Sunday Coffee House. One of those duos that kind of were in the bluegrass vein of things, but active for a time. I suspect they're not active anymore. Last Facebook post was in 2022. Their website, which is still active, one of those websites you hit from time to time, looks like it was designed about 1995 and has never changed. No new postings, so hopefully they're off doing satisfying things in their life. Sunday Coffee House, the man is still very active in the music biz, and we like bringing him back every year at this time for this particular tune, for this particular occasion. It's Jory Nash. This is the Summer Hunter, Sunday Coffee House.

That is Juliet Wires and The First Hot Day, which we've certainly had. We've probably on about our 12th or 14th really hot day. But Juliet, happy about the warmer weather, as am I, not going to complain.

0: It is Gordon Lightfoot in the summer side of life here on Sunday Coffee House as we're exploring the season musically on the program today, a few weeks into it, but just certainly better late than ever. The vast majority of the season is still yet to come. And this kind of also marks the beginning, I suppose, of a number of weeks in the season of theme shows that we tend to do here on Sunday Coffee House, particularly in the summertime. So with that in mind, what shall we do next week? Leaning towards maybe a favorite of ours, a theme might be coffee, which makes sense for Sunday Coffee House, right? So hang on for that program in 1 week's time. But still more music to come also on this show. Coming back in just a moment, a couple pretty upbeat tunes for you. We'll call the first one folk rock, I suppose, courtesy of Dar Williams with her summer contribution. And then an all-time Canadian great summer song by a band that's been around for a long time and is still performing to this day. We'll tell you more about that shortly as well. All that when Sunday Coffee House continues.
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There's Dar Williams' Summer Child, taken from her album In the Time of Gods here on a Sunday Coffee House. Time to step out of the box once again. Another song you'll probably instantly recognize from the opening, from a band appearing in the region very soon. Lighthouse, still active these days, formed back in 1969, still at it. They're going to be performing a free concert coming up next Saturday, July 11th, at the Peterborough Music Festival, also appearing in Collingwood on July 25th. Here they are with their summer classic on Sunday Coffee House.

Love and Spoonful from the summer of 66. I'm assuming it was released in the summer, and Summer in the City here on a Sunday Coffee House. Summer in the city, summer in the countryside, wherever you like to be. The season is certainly upon us with some super radiant sunshine. Let's hope it prevails. This is Juliana LaChance of Sunday Coffee House.

A duo known as No Fixed Abode and Sunny Days here on Sunday Coffee House. They choose to spell the word sunny with an E instead of a Y. Not sure why. But anyhow, that kind of helps wrap up our summer theme show this year, SundayCoffeeHouse.com is where we can be found on the web for more information and also a way to listen to the shows on demand. Back next week, same time for now, the best contemporary folk music and beyond. Coffee! Ah, yes, coffee. The theme of the show. Pour a second cup for that one. Help finish this one off, though. This is Terry Kitchen, Listening to Summer.

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3: Welcome back to In Touch with Quinty. I'm Lindsay Heron. Thanks for joining us. 2026 marks the 190th anniversary of Belleville Police Service. There was guided tour that sold out fairly quick just recently, and a brand new book that's got lots of buzz around town. Joining us, the past president of the Hastings County Historical Society, Richard Hughes, is with us. One of three authors on this brand new book. So, Richard, pleasure to have you on 91X again. Thanks so much for carving out some time.
4: Yes. Well, thank you very much. I'm very pleased to talk about this new book. We're really so excited about it. It's a very good book, a comprehensive 190-year story of the Belleville Police Service and of the city of Belleville.
3: Yeah. Was this book initially launched during one of your monthly Hastings Prince Edward Historical Society talks at Maranatha? What month was it launched?
4: Well, that's right. We launched it about 2 weeks ago at our June event at Maranatha. We hold these every, 9 months out of the year, public presentations. So we launched it there, and I guess you'd call a second launch on Thursday at the police station, where they had a very special ceremony to mark their 190th anniversary.
3: Yeah, did the City of Belleville and Belleville Police Service come calling you guys specifically to work on a book, or was it just an organic conversation? When did it start?
4: No, actually, the police service formed a committee, what they call an anniversary committee, about 10 people on it to plan this event. And they asked us if, since the Historical Society has a habit of writing books and doing research and all that, they asked us if we would write the comprehensive history of the history of the police service, which we happily undertook.
3: So how long did it take you from when you had the call to when you kind of had things finished and ready to go to the printers?
4: It took the research and the writing was about 6 months, which is extremely short, but we had three people. We divided the 190 years into three sections, the 1836 through 1900, the early years, the formative years. Then 1900 to 1950, going through the wars and depression and prohibition and all those major events. And then from 1950 to the current time, picking up all the many changes in policing during those years.
3: Who are your co-authors on this, Richard? Who helped you with this big book?
4: Yes. Well, the first part, the pioneering part, if you will, was done by Gary Nickel, who was the current president of the Hastings County Historical Society. I had the privilege of writing the middle section from 1900 to 1950. And then John Lowry, who was retired from the police department, he wrote 1950 to the present day.
3: Fantastic. Had John ever written a book before? Because you and Gary are well-versed in the publishing world.
4: No, John hasn't written before. He turned out to be a good writer, but he knew, having served over 30 years with the police, he had the firsthand knowledge of the more recent developments, because policing has changed considerably in recent years. It's very much oriented now towards community service. You hear frequently about the community, the policemen at Christmas helping children and the fishing derbies and all those various things. The community, the police are very much into community activities now that is a relatively new development.
3: We appreciate Gary and John's work, but let's specifically focus on your section, Richard, from 1900 to 1950. So at the turn of the century, how many Belleville police officers did we have working?
4: Well, the turn of the century, we had a chief and four officers. And mind you, at the turn of the century, don't forget, this was before the automobile, so it was all on foot. Belleville had about 9,000 population, but basically the police were covering, the downtown area, patrolling on foot, and one of the biggest jobs every night was to check every door on in the downtown. And they spent a lot of time with transients, vagrants, drunks, and all these people that they had to, bring in off the streets and give them a place to spend the night.
3: Was there kind of a most reported crime back then? Was it, you mentioned kind of transients and theft, and we think about what's happening now. Was it a lot of break-ins back then?
4: I wouldn't say a lot. There's always been petty thievery. People breaking in, people stealing things from stores. There were the domestic disputes. One of the interesting things that I found, they had a lot of problems with young boys. Now, you'd picture in around 1900, of course, there's no radio, obviously, no television, none of this. And the boys used to get out and get into mischief, throwing stones, breaking windows, making a lot of noise. But one activity of the young boys that caught the attention of the police, the Moira River in the summer, it was a great place to go for swimming. And many of the boys just didn't have swimming suits. And they would be off having a great time in the river, but complaints would be received and the police would have to go and tell them, get your clothes on, go home.
3: Where was the Bevel Police Station back then, Richard? Because we've had many different locations over the years.
4: Well, 1900, interestingly enough, it was on the ground floor of City Hall. On the southwest corner, they had offices there. And it's again an interesting thing that about 1910, the health department actually told them they had to leave. The health department, it was apparently quite dirty, smelly. And in fact, the magistrate's office above the police station was complaining about the smell coming up. So the city council found them a new home, which was at the other end of Market Square. The building's gone now, but that was formerly a butcher's market in the old days, and they converted it and made it into a very good-looking police station and magistrate's office in 1910.
3: Wow. So moving forward after World War II, Richard, heading into the 50s and things, did we grow a lot and we had a lot of hires with Bevel Police Service? How did that change everything?
4: Well, actually, just coming up through the decades, if you go back to 1920, which was the Prohibition era, and of course it was illegal to have liquor outside your home. You could have it inside your home for your private use. But during the Prohibition era, there was a lot of bootlegging, people selling it illegally, people being caught out on the streets with their liquor. And of course, even some people made stills and tried to distill their own liquor. And this kept the police very, very busy. Then came the 1930s and the Great Depression. You know, up to about a third of all Canadian men were out of a job. And they were roaming around across the country trying to find work. Good, honest young men trying to find work. And over time, you know, they traveled a lot by train and they became a bit ragged and hungry. And they developed the soup kitchens. And in Belleville, the very first soup kitchen was created by the police department. The chief and his men converted the upper floor of the police station, got a stove in and cooking utensils, and they went across the city, people donating food and meat and bread, and they fed these transient workers through the winter of 1931. But there was the police department which started the whole process of soup kitchens.
3: Fantastic. When it comes to police wages, Richard, especially in your section of things, 1900s to 1950s, were the wages good, competitive? Did they keep up with the cost of living? Was there much grumbling going on?
4: Well, in the early stages, there was a lot of grumbling in the 1800s. In fact, many policemen quit after a few months. They couldn't live on the wages. But by the time you got into the 1900s, things stabilized. They received a reasonable wage, and the policemen weren't leaving the service because of wages. But continuing on, as you say, more recently, during the Second World War, and for the First World War for that matter, again, more responsibilities fell on the shoulders of the police. They had to check the young men in the streets to make sure they had registered. You had to register, and you know, you could either enlist in the military or you could get an exemption. There were various status, but you had to do that. And so one of their responsibilities was to check the young men in the streets. Have you registered? Do you have a registration card? And if not, they would be arrested and turned over to the military police. So each decade, each event through the 1900s added more responsibilities, more areas of activity for the police, and they right up into the modern era.
3: To the modern era note, Richard, we take unions for granted, but were Bevel police officers well represented with a union of sorts kind of in the 50s?
4: No, early on they formed a police association. And that police association continues today. There's the all the members are members of the association. I can't speak to the union status myself, but as I say, the association is certainly very active even today.
3: Interesting. So when we think of kind of Belleville Police Service, of course, one of the oldest in the country, celebrating 190 years. What's our next competition? Is it more police services out west in terms of the oldest ones in the country? Could you figure that out a bit?
4: Well, as I say, the Belleville Police Service began when Belleville began. 1836, Belleville was created as what they then called a police village, which simply meant that they had a council. Body that could make regulations, bylaws, they're called, eh? And that was 1836. So at that time, they created a council to administer the little village. It was only maybe 900 or 1,000 people. And they hired two constables to carry out. And those constables, one of their greatest responsibilities was in the market to ensure that things were being sold properly. They checked the weight of the bread being sold. It had to be of a proper weight. If it wasn't of a proper weight, they would seize it, and then actually they gave it away to poor families. And, of course, there were rules about the selling of meat and all those. So, as I say, in the earliest days, it was more a matter of the market and the downtown and patrolling. Over the years, they did have a few major cases. I mean, Belleville is basically a peaceful town, for which we're very appreciative. But, you know, there were two major, during the 1900s that I covered, two major murders. And they brought out the very efficiency of the Belleville Police Service. Of course, you know, the one was a gentleman from California whose mother lived in Belleville, and they were fairly well off. He wanted money. She wouldn't give it. So he came to Belleville and he brought a hatchet and he killed his mother right on the front lawn of their home. And then he raced back to California. And the police service traced every step from his coming here and his going back, witnesses at every place where he went from the train to the taxi to the cars. And he was arrested in California, brought back, tried, and eventually hanged.
3: Interesting. Richard Hughes is with us, past president of the Hastings County Historical Society, one of three authors on this brand new Belleville Police book. Where can we grab the book, Richard?
4: The book itself is available at the Community Archives, which is on the second floor of the library building. And I would invite people to drop in just to see the archives. It's also available at Indigo in the Quinte Mall, and is available at the Chamber of Commerce Log Cabin on Moira Street East.
3: And just $30, so pretty reasonable for many folks. How many names were you and John and Gary able to have in the book of Belleville police officers?
4: Yes, well, the book itself is over 200 pages, over 100 historical photos. It really is quite attractive in my view. But we've found the names, what we call the honor roll. There's 600 names of policemen in the book over all those years. And of course, there's an index too, which it covers, you know, the lawyers, the magistrates, and other mayors, other prominent people. So there's a lot of names in the book, it's a book of stories. It's 200 pages of stories that we're trying to be factual and comprehensive, but at the same time entertaining. It's a good read.
3: And we should mention, too, that there is an exhibition all summer long about Belleville Police Service at the Glenmore National Historic Site. And Richard has a beautiful book out about the history of hockey in Belleville as well. You can find that also at Indigo. So, Richard, when you reflect on kind of this latest body of work and your latest job, was there anything that kind of surprised you about this process and this time around? Because the public reaction has been wonderful.
4: Well, I can say for all three of us that as we dug into the historical documents and into the records and the reports, we were absolutely just amazed that this is how it's the city of Belleville growing over 190 years from a tiny, tiny village of a few hundred people with muddy streets and wooden sidewalks and horses and carriages through all each of the phases. Through the First World War, through the Depression, through the Recession, through the Second War, and through the 60s, which were very good years, just following the development of our community and the different approaches. You know, in the early days, of course, policemen were all men, obviously, and generally men from Britain, good solid British stock. It was only in more recent times that I think in the 1950s a woman was hired in the station, and it was not till the 1960s that women became police officers. So you're following not only the factual growth of the city and the police service, but also the how society changed.
3: Yeah, and we're so lucky to have this comprehensive book with us. Really appreciate it. We'll have the link where you can get everything as well. So once again, Richard Hughes, the past president of the Hastings County Historical Society, on the brand new Bevel Police book, Bevel Police Celebrating 190 Years. Thanks, Richard. This is fantastic, as always. Wishing you a very happy summer, and hopefully you got another project or a good vacation lined up.
4: Well, you can be assured there's lots of projects ahead of us, and thank you very much for your assistance in promoting this publication to the people.
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6: Hello, hello, everybody. I hope you are enjoying your day, my friend. So I thought I'd talk about something that came up as I was reviewing some content for a presentation that I was doing. And I found it alarming, actually. So let me sound the alarm, and then let's talk about it. I discovered that we have, and listen to this number, an $8.8 trillion problem globally, and it is felt by 56% of working people. So take that in. $8.8 trillion problem that is felt by 56% of working people. Wow. Here we are. Let me explain this to you. So the deal is that 56% of people that are employed, their employees, or they're working, do not know what is expected of them. So that means that when they go to work, they don't know what the heck to do. They don't know what is required. They don't know what they are accountable for. Now, let me give you some incremental perspective on this research. So this was done by Gallup. So it's not some Nicole Gallucci research that I made up on the top of my head. This is actual research done by Gallup at the end of 2024. And they specifically were talking to employees, founders, leaders from all different walks of life as to how the workforce and working has changed. And in 2019, when they did a similar piece of research, 55% of employees knew fully what was expected of them. Today, only 44% know what's expected of them. Less than half of us go into work and don't know what's expected, which reverts back to my 56% number. This is what is costing us this $8.8 trillion because we're wasting time and money. So what the heck is going on? What is happening? What is this lack of clarity, this lack of accountability? So let me share my perspective on this. And in fact, we find that as Gallup dug deeper, this tends to be true. When we ask these employees, you know, what's going on? What do you need to know? They're actually unaware of the company that they work for's vision. They are familiar with the mission. They're half-half on the values. They don't know all the goals and objectives. So let's talk about this for a second because, you know, if you're an employee, you need to ask for this because this is going to help you feel more committed and secure in your job. And if you're a founder or a leader or an owner, then let me help you figure out what it is that you need to provide clarity on to the people who work with and for you. So let's talk about vision. Vision is that, I always use the, you know, acronym BHAG, Big Hairy Audacious Goal. But it is this crazy big dream that you have for your company. And it is usually, you know, way back in the day, it was 10 years out. But now with the pace of change, we're happy if it's 3 to 5 years out. But it's literally like, what is it that you want to conquer, that you want to stand for and be in the world? What kind of impact do you want to have? That's your vision. Many employees can't articulate that, don't know what it is. Your mission is the work you do every single day. So if you're producing widgets, if you are selling books, it's whatever you do. It's the day-to-day work that you're doing that in the process of doing it will help you achieve your vision. That's what your mission is. Your values, you know, your values are your foundation. These are ideally a maximum of 3 to 5 principles that you stand by that help govern your organization. And that the key point to having values is that when there is a fork in the roads, when you come to a crossroads, to lean into the title of this show, when you come to a crossroads, it helps you to define which direction is the best direction for your company. Of course, the context of your vision, mission, and goals is taken into consideration, but your values are ultimately what say steer left, steer right, or whatever the direction is. In terms of your goals and objectives, this is where, again, employees were like, I don't know what the goals are. So the interesting thing about this is that every company has goals. We all have monthly reporting that we do in some way, shape, or form because, let's be honest, we got to pay people. It's very rare that we're just a standalone island. So as a result of that, we have monthly needs. Those monthly needs add up to quarterly, which adds up to semi-annual, which adds up to annual requirements that we have. It's super important that we are clear on those requirements. Then it's also equally important that we track against them because this is how we can see, you know, are we doing okay? Do we need to make some adjustments? Are we exceeding our targets and therefore we need to call our numbers up? Are we, you know, our costs higher than expected, so we have to do something else in order to curtail our costs and become more efficient and effective? Regardless of all of those conversations, the key issue here is that employees cannot speak clearly about any of these topics. And they need to. This is why they're going to work. We all have a specific function when we walk through either the virtual door or the physical door of our office. And so when you think about that, you should be able to sit down and know clearly how you're going to impact the business that day, what you need to do to drive it forward. So if you're sitting there, and 56% of us are sitting there, and you don't know what to do, what a waste and how uninspiring and not motivating, because now you're twiddling your thumbs. Maybe you're scrolling on social media. Maybe you're working on something that is not relevant. Maybe, you know, there's so many other things that you have ideas for, but you're not even sure if this is a good idea or a bad idea because you don't actually know how it fits into the vision, mission, values, and goals and objectives. So for me, this is raised, and it did raise last week at the conference that I was at, a really big discussion because I think that this is not difficult information to share. And I think once we share it, everybody feels a degree of comfort and security. And in fact, we actually see that once employees have this knowledge, their stress goes down, their worry goes down, their sadness goes down, and their anger goes down. So they complain less, they're happier, and they're healthier, which means that your business environment is happier and healthier, which means your suppliers and your customers are likely served better, which means that your business is going to grow. So when you think about this, this is really something that I think we all need to take the time to focus on, and it's simple communication. You know, and as we're talking in this final quarter of the year, this is a great time to do this reevaluation of exactly what your vision, mission, and values are, what your goals and objectives are for the year ahead. Allow your employees and your partners and your colleagues and sometimes even your suppliers and your customers to weigh into what's working and what's not working with your organization so that now you can actually create a plan that everybody can help to lean into, lean on, and really develop an amazing opportunity as you head into 2026 for everybody to be aligned. You're all on the same bus. You know where the bus is going. You can actually drive your business to a whole other level. And at the same time, because you've had these great and clear conversations. Everybody's inspired, motivated, but chances are you're going to find efficiency. So you're going to find cost savings. You're going to find innovation. You're going to have all these new ideas because everybody understands what matters and where you're going and the bigger opportunity here. So the goal really for me today was to help us, you know, put a dent in that $8.8 trillion. It feels like such a waste. Imagine if we actually put that money towards good use. So we actually are solving, you know, climate problems, sustainability problems, homelessness, you know, all these other issues that we have. It seems so unfortunate and frivolous that we have such a big financial issue because we actually just need to hear from each other the direction that the organization that we're working for and with is going in so that we can all figure out how to play our part and contribute to that, hold each other accountable, and make magic happen. Doesn't feel like rocket science to me. So I wanted to share that with you today because if you are an employee, ask for this information. If you are a leader, business owner, founder, you know, whatever, then think about taking the time to write this vision out. And it doesn't have to take you days, weeks, months, years. Literally, get yourself a good cup of coffee or a good cup of tea or a cup of water, whatever floats your boat. Sit down, take an hour or two, and just get clear, and then share that out. Because I guarantee you, your team will appreciate it. You will appreciate it. And life and business only grows and gets easier from there. That's my 2 cents for today. Hope you make yours a great one.
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2: 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New episodes will be coming shortly.
9: Hi, guys. 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
10: Hello and welcome again to The Other Side Radio Show. I'm Jeremy Davis.
11: I'm Joshua Davis. And joining us, we have Heather Ballantyne. Welcome to the show. It's great to have you here today.
9: Thank you, Jeremy and Joshua. It's great for me to be here. We had such a fun time here at Belleville Waterfront, didn't we?
10: Absolutely. You really brought the house down. And first of all, if I might start out by asking you, how did you break into the Canadian country music recording industry? And we'll go from there, Heather.
9: Well, it all started when I married a sweet Canadian. So I came up here. It's been my home now for 4 years. I have a great management team. And I recently recorded an album with Grammy winner Pete Anderson. So that got me started, and things have just been rolling from there. My new album, The Cat's Meow, just came out on Wednesday, July 8th, and it's on iTunes now if you guys want to check it out or play something.
11: Who were some of your major influences growing up?
10: in Arkansas.
9: Well, I love all the classics. My daddy used to drive me to work every morning, so I would hear Patsy Cline, Johnny Cash, you know, Roy Orbison, the Everly Brothers, you name it. So those are some of my favorites. And we got a guy singing them right behind us here, right? It's a lot of fun. Everyone loves the classics. So when I write my own music, those inspirations come through.
10: You definitely have to look for it.
9: Thank you. I love...
10: shirt and everything.
9: Thank you. I love vintage fashion, so it definitely is a big part of my brand. And I don't know if you guys know, but I'm referred as music's favorite pinup girl, and I kind of like that moniker. It's pretty fun.
10: You're very sexy. Well, yes, she is. And I would have called you that if you didn't coin it yourself, you know. And we were lucky enough to get a photograph. Now, you were saying up on stage that you have... had the opportunity to be discovered by the likes of Dwight Yoakam, I do believe, if I remember my facts straight. So what did that feel like for you to get to that amazing level?
9: Didn't actually meet Dwight, but I met his producer, Pete Anderson, and I always wanted to work with Pete Anderson. I love all the Dwight records that he produced. I grew up listening to those. So it was truly a dream come true to record my album, The Cat's Meow, with Pete Anderson.
10: What would you say to people out there that want to make it in the music business but are a little afraid to start?
9: Well, I don't think there's any rhyme or reason to it. I mean, we all love music. It's definitely part of my heart, and that's what inspired me to continue my dream. But, I mean... if you love it and you have a dream, you have to go after it. That's all I can say, right? It's just like you guys having this great radio show.
10: Well, thank you.
9: You're welcome.
10: Well, anything is possible if we just work long and hard enough and believe in it. You know, you're going to get a lot of no's along the way, but anything worth doing is worth fighting for. Now, you have... the brand new album, we can't say it enough, we want it to go global and stay number one, The Cat's Meow. We just saw your brand new video on CMT. Maybe you want to tell us about your video and we'll go from there, Heather. Thank you.
9: Yeah, so my latest single, Kiss Me, the video was played by CMT. They have it on regular rotation in their wide open program, so I was very grateful for that. You can also see it on YouTube, and you can go to my website, heatherballantyne.com. It's there, and we've had over 20,000 views in only a few short weeks, so I was very excited about that.
10: Now, was your family always supportive of you going into the music business or not?
9: I'm sure they would have

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1: Well, we definitely will. And you're so personable. You know, you must realize how the fans are a critical, important part of this business, because there's so many great artists, but, you know, without the fans, there's nothing, right?
0: You're absolutely right. I'm so grateful for all my fans. Today we had some new fans. We had all ages out there on the dance floor. We had little bitty four-year-olds and all the way up to God knows what, but they were dancing, and that's the great thing. They were enjoying themselves. And I'm always so grateful for all the fans.
1: Now, one of the things that we always ask every Canadian music artist or any artist on the show is, you know, one of the big challenges is not so much the songwriting, but, you know, an artist has to make a living for what they truly love. And that's why there's great organizations such as SOCAN and so on. What are some of the challenges that you foresee as an artist moving forward?
0: Well, it's always difficult in the beginning because you need a team. You need a strong team that believes in you. And in the beginning, you don't always have any money to pay them. So it's critical to surround yourself with the right people. People that know what they're doing, that can support you and build you up while you're on that climb, right? And I'm very fortunate to have that team behind me. They're helping me daily. I couldn't be more grateful.
2: Would you like to share a memorable moment with our audience about being in the music business?
0: Well, I recently was able to present at the CMAO with Russell DeCarl, an amazing artist.
3: Prairie Oyster.
0: So I was able to present Best New Roots Artist with Russell DeCarl at the CMAO. So that was a great moment this year, and I really enjoyed myself.
1: Well, absolutely. You've got to go really shortly. So two quick other things, if I may. Now, off your album, if you had to pick a couple of cuts that you like the best or would like to share, would like to get out there more, what would they be? And we'll go from there. And also, if you had your opportunity to pick one of our music industry's biggest stars to perform with, maybe on stage or to collaborate with in your next recording, what would that be? Heather Ballantyne, and we'll go from there. Your country's sweetheart already.
0: Thank you so much. Thank you, guys. Well, regarding my album, it's hard to pick a favorite. There's 10 songs on the album. I absolutely love them all. I was able to write them with my good friend Larry Bartley, and I think if you download the album, you'll find they're all slightly different, but very cohesive as well, and Pete Anderson did a great job producing it. So I can't pick an exact favorite. I love them all. They're my babies, right? And regarding who I'd love to perform with, gosh, there's so many. Dwight Yoakam, The Mavericks, Michelle Rudd I recently met at the CMAOs, and she is lovely. So that's also hard to pick a favorite, but there are so many, and I would be grateful to perform with any of those guys. Thank you so much for having me, guys. It's been a blast being on your show. I wish you the best, and be sure to stay in touch, okay?
2: I love your hair.
0: Thanks.
2: Keep up the good work.
0: Thank you so much.
1: Yes, and anytime you need to come back and plug something, please do. And as a matter of fact, if you need some more roadies, we'll go on the road with you. And thanks for taking the extra time to be on the Other Side Radio Show here today.
2: You could even take Bill Clinton with us. You know.
1: I don't know if we want to go there, but wasn't he, I like Bill Clinton, but wasn't he Arkansas's bad boy?
0: You know what? I stay out of politics. I just play music. I'll let you guys comment on that. But thanks so much again. Love you guys and have a great evening, okay?
2: We love you too.
1: We love you, and have a good, safe trip back. And thanks for coming to Belleville and Canada, and we wish you continued success.
0: Bye, guys.
1: God bless. Bye now.

Thank you. Ladies and gentlemen, it's time to put your dancing shoes on and let's party to the sounds of Canadian country music artist, sweetheart, pinup girl of the year, Heather Ballantyne, and Kiss Me. Oh, I wish she'd go on and kiss me. It would do me some good. Right here on the Other Side Radio Show.

Up next, as we continue this musical spotlight ride with Miss Heather Valentine, we have one of her favorite songs called Drama Mama from her latest album, The Cat's Meow. Stay tuned.

Wow, we're having so much fun. How about some more? Let's keep this party rolling with Rockabilly Rebel and Heather B. R. Valentine. We love you.

0: Well, we've sure had a wonderful time here at the Belleville Waterfront and Ethnic Festival. I always get a real thrill, plus Jeremy does, backstage, meeting all these great entertainers. Well, we sure did. 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To learn more information about this rising star, Miss Heather Valentine, we can't say her name enough, please visit www.heatherballantyne.com. 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And she is really the cat's meow. Well, definitely. And before we go, why don't we end the show out on a high note with one last track called The Cat's Meow. For now, I'm Jeremy Davis.
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0: From the National Newsroom of the Canadian Press, I'm David Augustine. NATO members are being asked to present credible plans to spend 5% of GDP on defence by 2035. Prime Minister Mark Carney will discuss defence financing and highlight Canada's spending progress at the summit. His Turkey visit will also focus on trade, energy, defence, security, and people-to-people ties. Canada and Turkey see opportunities for stronger ties, though tensions remain over geopolitical issues and the Armenian genocide dispute. Sessa Fern, an 18-year-old radiation student technician, works deep underground at Cameco's Cigar Lake uranium mine in northern Saskatchewan. She initially feared working in the mine, but pushed through tasks like taking air samples in dark, loud areas. The mine employs more than 400 workers and contractors who descend in a steel cage into tunnels below the boreal forest. Because uranium is radioactive, workers avoid direct contact and use a jet boring system to extract it as slurry before filling cavities with concrete. Court documents are revealing more about alleged links between Ontario's police corruption probe and former Olympian Ryan Whiting's drug trafficking case. Gurpreet Singh, accused by U.S. authorities of helping Whiting move cocaine, was investigated over a possible plot to kill a Toronto corrections officer. That probe led to Project South, which resulted in charges against 27 suspects, including 7 Toronto police officers and 1 retired constable. Singh has not been charged in Canada, and details about his alleged connections to Project South remain under a publication ban. Well, another day of the holiday travel weekend is underway as millions look to return home from their 4th of July celebrations.
1: By Monday, TSA expects that it will have screened some 19 million passengers. And when we talk broadly about travel, AAA is estimating more than 72 million Americans are traveling at least 50 miles from home through this weekend, which is a record. So, well, keep in mind to travel around cities like Chicago, New York City, Houston, Seattle, Minneapolis. They will all experience peak congestion today.
0: That was ABC's Alex Pache reporting. Heavy rains have killed 5 people in northern China, while a tropical storm toppled trees and submerged cars in the nation's south. State media report 2 villagers died in a mountain flash flood Saturday evening in the eastern part of China's Inner Mongolia region. And with gold prices falling off their peaks, investors are wondering what will happen next for the precious metal and what it means for their portfolios. Edward Dashwood, portfolio manager and partner at Letko Brasso & Associates, says changes in U.S. interest rate expectations are weighing on gold prices.
2: There was this narrative around interest rate cuts being basically baked in 100% in the foreseeable future there. So I think that you saw a lot of excitement around the gold space and the gold price driving that up. Now, what we've seen in the last 6 months or so is there's been pretty much a complete 180 reversal.
0: Dashwood says when borrowing costs go up, other assets can become more appealing to investors, such as bonds. This is the Canadian Press. In sports, the Hamilton Tiger Cats will be aiming to grab a share of the East Division lead when they host the Winnipeg Blue Bombers in CFL action. The 2-1 Tie Cats trailed the East leading Montreal Alouettes by 2 points. The 1-2 Blue Bombers are 2 points behind the Calgary Stampeders in the West Division. There are 3 games in the Canadian Elite Basketball League today, including one in Brampton, where the league-leading Scarborough Shooting Stars visit the Honey Badgers. Elsewhere, the Western Conference co-leading Vancouver Bandits host the 1-13 Calgary Surge, while the Winnipeg Sea Bears visit the Edmonton Stingers. There are 2 matches in the Northern Super League today, including one in Ottawa, where the front-running Rapid host the last-place Calgary Wild. Elsewhere, the third-place Halifax Tides host fourth-place AFC Toronto, and yesterday, the Montreal Roses routed the Vancouver Rise 5-1. And there are 2 games in the WNBA today, including one in Toronto, where the 9-10 Tempo take on the 12-8 Dallas Wings. In the West, the conference-leading Las Vegas Aces host the Indiana Fever. From the Canadian Press, I'm David Augustine.
3: Weather. Sunny today, a high of 26, the humidex at 29. Clear skies tonight, a low of 18. A mix of sun and cloud tomorrow. Light winds in the morning, becoming moderate in the afternoon. A high for Monday, 26, the humidex at 31.
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5: Today's episode, we feature Mark Smith. Mark has a huge body of work in song and poetry that he's been compiling for decades. He comes today to share some of that work. How about starting us off with a song, Mark?
6: All right.

0: little bit of blues to start us off.
1: Just a bit of blues here, man.
0: Down the drain, yes.
1: Down the drain.
0: Mark, you started with poetry first. Can you tell us about that?
1: I did. I think when I was in grade school, after having learned, you know, how to the alphabet and phonetics, and then we get into simple poems, and I think even like grade three, maybe in Point Anne, I think I had a teacher that read us a lot of books and poetry. So I started writing poems when I was 5, 6 years old, I think.
0: Right.
1: And where they've gone, I have no clue. The paper's gone.
0: Right.
1: Yeah.
0: You spent some time in Montreal when you were fairly young as well?
1: Yeah, Dad worked at the Canada Cement Plant, and we were transferred. He was a chemist, and we got transferred to Montreal, lived on the South Shore. I went to school there for a little bit and really liked Montreal. But then we had to move back here. And
0: start
1: so
0: over.
1: There I was starting over again, very young, but always. We moved around quite a bit, and I had to make friends fast, and you know, so I got I learned how to be kind of gregarious and meet people, and because I had to fit in. So I think I went to multiple schools,
0: right,
1: as a kid, just from moving. Met a lot of people that way. Yeah.
0: When did the music start going with the poetry?
1: Probably, I was already playing. Like when I was 12, 13, I had an electric guitar at that point, and I played slide because I didn't know a lot of chords, so it was easy. And then I think when my parents moved to Alberta and I was living here on my own, I was about 15, and that was my pastime, was going to the Belleville Library, and then was in the poetry and writing poems on scraps of paper and keep them in my knapsack, you know. So that's another era, too. All that paperwork is gone. I mean, after one relationship, I think she burnt the stuff, you know.
0: So. Oh, jeez.
1: But a lot of poetry. And then it went into high school. And
0: right, yeah.
1: And always writing. And then there was periods when I stopped, but then I got back into it, especially later on.
0: Now, you had the electric guitar. And late 60s, electric guitar was starting to change quite a bit with the invention of the fuzz tone, the wah-wah. Mm-hmm. How did that fit in with your stuff, with the artists of the day?
1: I was really inspired by that. And I think my first electric was just an amp with no reverb or anything, just straight out and the guitar. So it was all natural room reverb, if you had any. But I didn't have a pedal, or I don't even think I had seen a guitar pedal till later, in the late 70s, maybe.
0: Right, yeah.
1: But I think the wah-wah pedal, like any kid back then, that was my goal in life, was to get a wah-wah pedal, and I eventually did get one. Yeah. And now I have a fuzz wah, which I don't use. But
0: yeah, they're all in the closet now.
1: They're in the pedals in the closet.
0: But you were saying that like Jimi Hendrix and Johnny Winter were some
1: They were big influences on me, and even today I'll go back to them and listen to them sometimes on these binges, you know, like
0: right.
1: I'll listen to two or three albums driving the car or something, and the production, like Johnny Winter stood out on his own as a blues man, and that was really inspiring. Hendrix, same kind of thing, only I think it was more the pyrotechnics on the guitar that he did that inspired me.
0: Right, yeah, the acrobatics.
1: Trying to always figure out, how did he play that, you know?
0: Exactly.
1: Oh, it was maybe his producer, you know, who...
0: So you were talking that you were from Point Anne, and you wrote a song about Point Anne?
1: I did, and I'm not originally from there. I'm from the East Coast. I was born in Moncton, but those few short formative years always stick out in my memories, you know, and they've recently come out with a Point Anne book, just released. I don't know what it's called. I can't think of the name right now, but to tell the story.
0: Right.
1: And they heard my song, and I'm going to be playing it at the Foster Ward Community Center the 1st of May-ish.
0: Good, yeah.
1: For the people of Point Anne, so.
0: Okay. Yeah.
1: And it's capoed up a little bit here.
0: All right, let's hear it.

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0: Very nice. And thanks, so Pete. 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Right?
1: Mm-hmm.
0: And so Quinty.
1: So Quinty, yeah.
0: Very nice.
1: Very Quinty.
0: Mark, you've got about 100 or so songs posted on Reverb Nation right now.
1: Do I?
0: There's got to be. The list just goes on.
1: It might be 200. I think at one point that you could make a list of 200 songs.
0: Wow.
1: And then I think they cut back a little bit.
0: Oh cutbacks. Tell us about the writing process for you. Do the words come first? Do you work on these a month at a time?
1: Most times the words come first. Like now with my phone, you know, I'll think of some wacko line or something somebody said, and I'll just put it on my list in the phone and go home and bring it up and work on it.
0: Right.
1: Yeah. Or wake up in the morning and have a song in my head or just maybe even just get inspired by sometimes playing a different guitar, like my Resophonic guitar or a 12-string. You hear something, go, oh man, that just inspires me to play this way, you know. Same with this guitar. There was a lot of songs in this guitar.
0: Mm-hmm.
1: And, you know, it has its own story. But I think that it's all those things together. I think it's the instrument that you're using, and then it could be a little lick or a chord progression. But more or less, I start with lyrics and then just build the music behind it. Because it's got to go somewhere. It's not like blue food. You don't want to necessarily eat blue food, so you don't try and be too different, you know.
0: Mm-hmm.
1: Because there is a lot of structure to songwriting, as I found out, you know.
0: Do the songs change over time? It's like, you know, I know I've been playing this a year, but I think I'm going to add another verse. I'm going to change some. Is that the way it is? Unless you kind of make a record and you got to cover it every time.
1: Mm-hmm. I've had a couple songs where they neither seemed to be going anywhere, and then one day I went, oh, wow, just tack that on the end there, and, you know, it looks sort of like cutting tape. But
0: do some editing.
1: It's just, it depends on, every song's different, you know, like, yeah.
0: Now, a lot of music, especially in folk music, can get pretty political.
1: Mm-hmm.
0: Do you have any political songs?
1: I have written a few.
0: I have a feeling we might hear one very shortly.
1: Sure, yeah.
0: And this one's called Burn Down Washington.
1: Burn Down Washington, and I wrote this a few years ago. It was before the era of 45 and 47.
0: Right.
1: It was just before that. I just forget why I wrote it and what came up. Might have been reading something about the White House or the, you know, I like history and reading about stuff. And then there's also this political thing's been going on forever anyway.
0: That's true.
1: Back and forth across the border. And
0: one way or another. Yeah.
1: So this is called Burn Down Washington. And I think just playing it now, it's like it was inspired by a friend of mine who lives in Illinois. And we have these talks over the phone, what's going on in Washington, and he'll call me regularly, so...

had the money to pay back all my debt, I'd stand on a mountain and yell, my paycheck's not yours to bet. Everybody working for a pie up in the sky, but when you retire, well, that money is all gone dry. But I won't let my country slip away. Too much to lose at the end of the day. Well, I won't let my country die in vain. We'll just have to burn down Washington again.

0: I really like that song. That was great and very topical.
1: I think it is still timely, topical. Yeah, like
0: definitely,
1: even
0: yeah.
1: today.
0: Did you always just play acoustic, or did you play in bands?
1: I played in some local pickup bands, you know, wherever I was living, and it was just I worked full time, so it was a lot for fun and entertainment with friends. You know, I think that's what it came down to.
0: Just to get out there and play in the taverns and so on, and
1: all the local taverns way back in the day, like the Belvedere, the City Hotel, the Queens, the Canadian. I played there for Dancers one time with a band, live music soundtrack. You know, the Bancroft Hotel, Maynooth, Marmara,
0: right on,
1: yeah, all over Picton.
0: A lot of those places, Belvedere, for instance, I think had entertainment 6 nights a week at one point. There was a different bar scene back then. The Quinney Hotel, I think it was called, had the Green Door and the Tropicana, and you could see bands any night of the week. And boy, I mean, the scene has really changed now. It's usually
1: there were some good bands too.
0: Absolutely,
1: Club 2000. I think this is what the Tropicana became.
0: Right. Okay.
1: Something like that. Club something. Teenage Head played there, and
0: wow. Yeah.
1: You know, that's a lot of bands came through.
0: Yeah, sort of it was like sort of on the circuit kind of thing.
1: Yeah, the Mad Mechanic at the Four Seasons Hotel. You know, Dave Wilcox, Ian and Sylvia, and Charity Brown, and Discos. Ian Thomas played there, and a lot of great people played there too.
0: And the scene has totally died off because of different factors. Even smoking in bars didn't help. Drinking, and
1: standing on stage, up on the stage, and the smoke is up, off the ceiling. You're standing there, bending over because your head's in smoke.
0: I still have old guitars, and you open that case, and there it is. That was the smell of that bar in those days.
1: Yeah, and stale beer in the carpet.
0: Right.
1: So this song here I've written, it's called Belleville, simply because that's what it's about at some point in this, a lot actually. And some of the bars we talked about are in this song.
0: Cool, let's hear it.
1: And some people that I used to know and kind of chum out with and do business with and stuff, so.
0: Nice.

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Well, the old Pink Palace was a stripper bar. By the railroad tracks, you could park your car out back out of view. That's what we would do. 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And the girls would dance like they were from France. 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Lived a life of crime. We're young and all we had was time. One night that hotel burned to the ground.

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Well, the Belvedere Hotel was my home away from home.

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The Quinney Hotel was a popular spot.

0: Good old Belvo.
1: Good old song. 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
0: Mark, we're almost out of time.
1: Okay.
0: And I just want to thank you for sharing your stories with us today.
1: Oh, you're welcome. For sure.
0: You think you could take us out with...
1: I could, yeah. I have lots of stories. Like, a lot. Also from a cooking career, you know, working in the trenches. Cooking. So,
0: and this one's called Beginning
1: And an End.

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3: Sunny today, a high of 26, the humidex at 29. Clear skies tonight, a low of 18. A mix of sun and cloud tomorrow. Light winds in the morning, becoming moderate in the afternoon. A high for Monday, 26, the humidex at 31.
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4: Sunny today, a high of 26, the humidex at 29. Clear skies tonight, a low of 18. A mix of sun and cloud tomorrow. Light winds in the morning, becoming moderate in the afternoon. A high for Monday, 26, the humidex at 31.
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Alternative Radio 91X, Orchestral Maneuvers in the Dark, otherwise known as OMD, with Enola Gay starting off Throwback Sunday for this July the 5th. Good afternoon. My name is Greg. Hang on for solid hours of classic alternative, mostly centering around the 1980s and 90s to come, the early days of alt-rock, everything from the post-punk era, new wave, into the more guitar-driven modern rock of the time, into the grunge era and beyond. So it should be a good time, as it typically always is, 2 to 6 every Sunday afternoon. Coming up before 3 o'clock, we're into the 90s with some Stone Temple Pilots in just a minute. Back to the 80s with Erasure. Peter Gabriel's coming up. Some early Depeche Mode on the way this hour as well. And we get our mandatory Martha on the air the first hour, this time around, U2 and more. Right now, who's in the mood for some sushi? It's the Tubes on 91X.

0: Alternative Radio and 91X, it's Andy Bell, Vincent Clark together as Erasure, and that is Chorus, released in 1991, often mistaken for an 80s tune, but actually in the early part of the 1990s, and like many of Andy Bell's lyrics and music, the meaning behind the song is somewhat open for interpretation, not overly clear, although one of the themes that tends to come up among speculators the most is it's about the consequences of environmental destruction. It's some evidence in the song with lines such as "the birds had flown away and the fishes in the sea had gone to sleep." And judging by the timing of the song's release, it's thought that the song might have been inspired by the Gulf War at the time when Iraq invaded Kuwait and the U.S. and other countries jumped into action to take on Iraq over that. And consequently, many oil fields in Kuwait and Iraq were burned, causing a tremendous amount of environmental damage at the time. And some people point directly to that event. Andy Bell's never confirmed that, but that's the overall consensus on that one. Erasure, Chorus, here on a Throwback Sunday. We also had the Thompson Twins in the Name of Love, the Parachute Club's Rise Up, STP with Lady Picture Show, and yeah, Tubes Off the Top with Sushi Girl. Back in just a moment, we have our Mandatory Martha coming up in the next sentence, some very early Depeche Mode, and Peter Gabriel leads it off next.
1: If you love a good drink on a summer patio, Belleville Downtown District has the perfect event for you. 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

0: 91X, it's Martha and the Muffins and Women Around the World at Work, taken from their third album, This is the Ice Age, probably the most notable tune on that particular LP, and those who call Martha and the Muffins one-hit wonder, maybe have forgotten that they did have a few other songs that charted here in Canada, including that one right there, and certainly didn't eclipse Echo Beach on the charts, but a pretty solid tune, and waving the feminist flag for sure, and really getting down to the fact that billions of women around the world who work in subpar conditions are often harassed, but by and large help keep this big dirt ball we call Earth together. And I'm quoting from an article there, but it's a very well put from Martha and the Muffins. Early Depeche Mode, just their third single released, actually ahead of their debut album at the time, back in 1981. We heard Just Can't Get Enough at a time when the band was really in its infancy, and it's a sound pretty rudimentary synth pop and electronic drum beats and fairly simplistic lyrics. Very, very catchy, infectious tunes, mind you. But over the years, the band certainly evolved. Lyrically, musically, even the mood changed from kind of lighthearted topics to some more serious and even dark stuff eventually. Eventually introducing electric guitars back into the mix as well, but still a fun song from the early days of Depeche Mode. Just Can't Get Enough. Peter Gabriel off the top there with Steam. Coming up, some U2, but we'll leave that off with some Elvis Costello in just a sec.
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0: Sunny today, a high of 26, the humidex at 29. Clear skies tonight, a low of 18. A mix of sun and cloud tomorrow. Light winds in the morning, becoming moderate in the afternoon. A high for Monday, 26, the humidex at 31.
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0: Alternative radio and 91X, certainly one of the pivotal albums of the 1980s, The Joshua Tree from U2. From that, that is In God's Country, here on a Throwback Sunday. The whole album really about American culture and politics, and Bono is said to have taken some inspiration for that song, In God's Country, by the Statue of Liberty. It's a Throwback Sunday coming up to just the second hour of the show. We'll lead off 3 o'clock with A Flock of Seagulls, Dead or Alive, takes us there next.
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2: 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Come on, you remember Hairspray? Flock of Seagulls? 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

Alternative Radio and 91X, A Flock of Seagulls. Oh, yes, their biggest tune for sure. I Ran So Far Away, kicking off hour number two of this July 5th edition of Throwback Sunday, 91X's weekly press on pause of the current and recent music as we look back over the years, particularly to the 80s and 90s and the earlier days of what we now call alternative rock. And coming up before 4 o'clock, The Cars Are On The Way, The Jam, Romantics, Pursuit of Happiness, REM, and more. Right now it's Feargal Sharkey, A Good Heart on 91X.

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0: Alternative Radio and 91X, it's Midjure, If I Was. A British musician is so pivotal in the influence of the music scene at the time, often sort of forgotten about in the background a little bit, but man, the guy had quite the career spanning all the way back to the early 1970s and in the mid-70s, striking a big hit in the UK, number one with a band he was involved with called Slick. They had a tune called Forever and Ever that went number one on the charts back in the United Kingdom in that day. Formed another band called Rich Kids along with the Sex Pistols bassist Glenn Matlock after that. Did a brief stint with Thin Lizzy, filling in on guitars and keyboards, and was co-founder of Visage, where he co-wrote and produced the classic tune now we often play here on Throwback Sunday, Fade to Grey. By the time we get around to 1979, Midjure replaced John Fox as Altervox's singer and guitarist, and at that point, it wasn't just a matter of filling in, he also really changed the style of the band completely and, well, made it much more successful. Of course, after that, a big solo career. In 1985, his album The Gift ran up to number two on the UK charts, and that lead single we just heard there, If I Was, sort of led the way. Also noted for his involvement, along with Bob Geldof, in getting together the whole charitable thing for African relief back in 1984, and was pivotal in producing and helping to record Do They Know It's Christmas with the Band-Aid. So, man, guys had quite the career. Still active to this day as well. The Cars on that set as well, Toe of the Wet Sprocket, and Bare Naked Ladies in there as well with Life in a Nutshell. The Jam when Throwback Sunday continues.
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91X, one of the Canadian bands from Canada's West Coast that really led the charge and helped evolve the new wave sound in this country back in the 80s, A Strange Advance, and that epic tune right there, Worlds Away, a band that still is together and tours a little bit, makes performances here and there, looks like the only one on the books at this point. Bring them not too far away, Saturday, August the 1st, performing in Aurora, if you want to check them out there. Looks like the only thing they've got upcoming at this point in time. And Strange Advance, like a lot of Canadian 80s bands, they're still around to a large part, a kind of doing the touring thing by themselves. No big promoters behind them necessarily. Often they're financing things themselves. They're renting their own theaters or venues, you know, selling the tickets, putting on the shows, and hopefully reaping a bit of profit at the end of the day. But a lot of expense involved that, especially when you consider if they're coming from a far place like out west to ship a lot of the equipment. Other stuff has to be rented here and getting that all together. It was a one time in their heyday they had, you know, promoters and marketers and record companies doing all that stuff for them. If they're still at it today, in a lot of cases, it's a little bit more DIY, but still managing to put on a great show. So if you get a chance, check them out. Not a faraway drive to Aurora for Strange Advance.

0: Jam in the set there as well with That's Entertainment. Back in just a moment, talking in your sleep, Romantics on the way.
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0: Clear skies tonight, a low of 18, a mix of sun and cloud tomorrow, light winds in the morning, becoming moderate for the afternoon, a high on Monday 26, humidex at 31, yell for Tuesday, sunny, a high of 26.
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0: Alternative Radio 91X in excess with Tasted, the pursuit of happiness in there as well. Two girls in one, and Romantics off the top with Talking in Your Sleep. Still, just all coming up to the halfway point in the big show for today, and we'll lead off our 4 o'clock hour with Human League. Help take us there. Great song from R.E.M. Superman with Throwback Sunday continues.
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Alternative Radio, Not Human X, Human League, and The Lebedon, kicking off the 4 o'clock hour of Throwback Sunday. Good afternoon, it's Greg with you. Coming up before 5, more classic alt from the 80s and 90s from the likes of Morrissey, The Fix is on the way, Fiction Factory, The Double D, Duran Duran, Billy Idol, and more. Edie Brickell right now, and the New Bohemians, What I Am, on 91X.

0: 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So you're saved, in essence, as a reset by zero. Eurythmics in there as well. Sisters Are Doing It For Themselves. Aretha Franklin featured in that song as well, of course. Morrissey, The More You Ignore Me. Fiction Factory, when we come back.
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0: Alternative radio and 91 accents, Duran Duran, Hungry Like the Wolf, widely considered, especially over here in North America, to be their biggest song, the one that sort of broke them wide open to this market. And so in many ways, I guess it is their biggest tune, at least over here. However, you look strictly at the charts, even including the all-important Billboard Hot 100, it actually ranks number three, the biggest tune for the band being The Reflex. At number one, A View to Kill comes in at number two, and that obviously helped a lot by the fact it was the theme song to the James Bond movie of the same name. Only James Bond theme never reached number one on that chart, by the way. Hungry Like the Wolf coming in at number three back in 1983, followed by Ordinary World and Come Undone in 1993. So there you go. It's a pretty solid chart history for Duran Duran, who are on tour, who, as a matter of fact, probably on stage as we speak, considering the time difference, in Hyde Park in London, as they have a tour underway. They'll take them after the UK into Italy, Switzerland, Norway, Germany, back to the UK once again, Belgium, France, Portugal, but will not be bringing them over to North America this time. Doug and the Slugs in there as well. Too Bad and Fiction Factory off the top. Feels Like Heaven. Check that weather forecast. Back with the Billy Idol sing-along song, Keep It Clean, when Throwback Sunday continues.
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0: Tonight, a low of 18, a mix of sun and cloud tomorrow, light winds in the morning, becoming moderate for the afternoon, a high on Monday 26, humidex at 31, yellow for Tuesday, sunny, a high of 26.
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0: 91X, The Ramones at Rockaway Beach, which is a real place located in Queens, New York, of course, home to The Ramones. Going back to November of 1977, they were intentionally trying to emulate a Beach Boys style of a presentation of that, as they're actually kind of fans of that early surf rock sound. And the song, actually the most successful as far as a chart-climbing single goes, at least as far as the Billboard is concerned, getting to number 66, which isn't that high. But the Ramones, right, especially in 77, kind of just appealing to a certain segment of fans who are into the early punk scene at that point and not getting a lot of attention on the radio, but became one of their classics. It's a Throwback Sunday. We're coming up to the 5 o'clock hour, which we'll kick off with The Charlatans. The Pixies help take us there next.
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1: From the synth-infused new wave of the 80s, to the guitar-driven grunge of the 90s, and all the sounds in between that helped to evolve alternative rock, this is Throwback Sunday on Alternative Radio 91X.

Alternative Radio 91X, The Charlatans, and Can't Get Out of Bed. Yes, certainly have days like that. Good afternoon. It's Greg with you. Throwback Sunday into our final hour for this July 5th edition. But what an hour it will be. Do hang around. Best in classic golf from the 80s and 90s on the way. Adam Ant is coming up. Joe Jackson, ABC, Blondie will also, again, feature our Lost 45s. Feature that we kind of started a couple weeks ago as we were dusting off some old vinyl records in the library here and decided to feature a few of these from time to time. Songs we typically haven't played either a very long time or at all on this program. And this particular one we have coming up in maybe about 25 minutes or so by Peter Schilling, the name of the artist. And we'll play that. And we'll also play a song by David Bowie right before because they really do play into each other and we'll explain shortly. Right now, though, in the 80s, Robert Palmer's sort of side gig for a while was the lead singer of a band called Power Station, Some Like It Hot, 91X.

0: Alternative Radio and 91X, there's Howard Jones. Things can only get better. Adam Ant and Puss in Boots, Foo Fighters, into the 90s by contrast there. And Monkey Wrench, we also heard Canada's Dal Bello and a Tango. So when we come back, a bit of a Major Tom set for you, if you will. Of course, we kind of all know the story about Major Tom from David Bowie's tune Space Oddity, released originally back in 1969. And for a long time, we kind of wondered what happened to this fictional character of Major Tom, who's lost out there in space somewhere. In 1983, German artist Peter Schilling decided to maybe put a bit of a sequel to that, and releasing a tune originally in German, then in English, called Major Tom Coming Home. So that particular storyline, written by Schilling, he has determined that Earth has decided to bring Tom home. However, just as he is about to turn the thrusters to jet down to Earth, he cuts off communication deliberately with the line, "Give my wife my love," and turns off the power to the ship, and is assumed that, sadly, the Tom has died in the process of reentry, but in fact has faked his own death so he can return to the depths of space, which he now considers his home. So that's Schilling's take on the sequel. Now, if you're a sharp Bowie fan, you may know that the 1980 song by Bowie, Ashes to Ashes, was a bit of Bowie's own sequel to Space Oddity, where Major Tom reestablishes communication with Earth. So there you go. Major Tom, reoccurring character from 1969 into the early 80s. So actually, we'll add Ashes to Ashes in this next set as well. We'll make an entire Major Tom set. And Peter Schilling, part of our Lost 45s features. We just kind of rediscovered this 45 RPM record recently, so you get to hear it pops and cracks, but no skips, I promise, when Throwback Sunday continues.
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0: 69 called A Space Oddity, which we heard off the top of that set. And right in the middle from our Lost 45s feature, German artist Peter Schilling, who in 1983 wrote his own sequel to what he thought the character Major Tom, what might have happened to him. And that was called Major Tom Coming Home. Kind of interesting weaving of stories there. Here on Throwback Sunday, back in just a moment, Joe Jackson's on the way.
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0: Clear skies tonight, a low of 18, a mix of sun and cloud tomorrow, light winds in the morning, becoming moderate for the afternoon, a high on Monday 26, humidex at 31, yellow for Tuesday, sunny, a high of 26.
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0: Alternative Radio Night here with Acts from the Lexicon of Love. It's A, B, C, and the Luck of Love. 5440 before that. Great song. Haven't heard that one in quite a while. One Gun. Joe Jackson off the top reading the Sunday papers. Well, thus kind of wraps up the latest edition of Throwback Sunday. Send for one or two more songs to take us to the top of the hour. We do it every Sunday from 2 until 6, four solid hours of classic alt, mainly from the 80s and 90s. My name's Greg, and I will not be back this time next week. However, the show will be taking a week off. It's vacation time, so it'll be a program of more classic alt rock, less talk. Do tune in, I promise you, the tunes will be well worth it. But help close off this edition, Blondie, in just a sec.
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0: From the National Newsroom of the Canadian Press, I'm Lisa Laporte. Canada says uncertainty remains over trade talks after the Trump administration opted for annual CUSMA reviews instead of extending the agreement until 2042.
1: Canada U.S. Trade Minister Dominic LeBlanc says he asked U.S. Trade Representative Jameson Greer how the annual CUSMA reviews would work, but did not get an answer. LeBlanc says Canada and Mexico want more structure around the process while also pursuing separate bilateral talks with Washington. The U.S. decision starts a renewable review process that could last up to 10 years, creating uncertainty over the agreement's future. LeBlanc says Ottawa's goal is to reduce tariffs on sectors like steel, aluminum, and softwood lumber while bringing more predictability to North American trade. David Augustine, The Canadian Press.
0: The upcoming NATO summit in Turkey has been reduced in scale from its typical alliance gathering of two full days of meetings. It's been scaled down to one dinner and one session where reps of all member states will huddle. Canada's former ambassador to NATO, Carrie Buck, says the summit is aimed at avoiding any drama, noting the focus will be managing the U.S. and keeping President Trump committed to the alliance. Prime Minister Mark Carney will attend this NATO summit. A second evacuation order has been issued in BC's interior due to an out-of-control wildfire burning near Boston Bar. The Brunswick Creek fire now covers 100 hectares since being discovered on Thursday, and authorities believe it was sparked by human activity. The man accused of killing conservative activist Charlie Kirk could learn next week if he'll face trial and potentially the death penalty.
2: Prosecutors in Utah only need to show there are reasonable grounds to believe that Tyler Robinson killed Charlie Kirk. A state judge will then decide if there's enough evidence for the case to proceed to trial. Robinson's not yet entered a plea, but prosecutors say they'll offer DNA evidence linking him to the weapon used to kill Kirk at Utah Valley University last September. Reporters and the public will be allowed in the courtroom. Kirk's widow and parents are also expected to attend. Brian Clark, ABC News.
0: And miners at the world's richest uranium deposit in northern Saskatchewan work long hours every day. Cameco's Cigar Lake Mine is also a place where some have overcome adversity. Taryn Rasky is the only female operator of a special machine used to extract the uranium ore. She says it's not easy being a woman in a male-dominated industry.
3: I think sometimes people have fragile egos, and having a woman in a non-traditional role is sometimes hard for people to accept, but I am trying to prove that just because I'm a woman doesn't mean that I'm not capable of doing the job.
0: Cameco says it's working to hire more women, as only 12% of the workforce is female. This is the Canadian Press. In sports, Canada's Félix Auger-Aliassime beat Spain's Alejandro Davidovich Fokina in five sets today to advance to the quarterfinals at Wimbledon. He'll next face seventh-seeded Novak Djokovic, the 24-time Grand Slam champion. Auger-Aliassime is 1-1 against Djokovic. Elsewhere, Laval Quebec's Leila Fernandez and Ottawa's Gabriela Dabrowski both had wins with their respective partners in mixed doubles action to advance. The Toronto Blue Jays and Seattle Mariners are at play this hour in Major League Baseball action in Game 3 of their weekend series. The Dallas Wings beat the Toronto Tempo 89-76 in WNBA action today. At the FIFA World Cup, Mexico and England play tonight in Mexico City. That's round of 16 action. And the Hamilton Tiger Cats play host to the Winnipeg Blue Bombers tonight in CFL action. From the Canadian Press, I'm Lisa Laporte.
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5: Clear skies tonight, a low of 18, a mix of sun and cloud tomorrow, light winds in the morning, becoming moderate for the afternoon, a high on Monday 26, humidex at 31, yellow for Tuesday, sunny, a high of 26.
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7: The heat is on in Atlantic Canada as the summer slate of music festivals begins. I've got some details on a few big ones happening closer to the fall, though. I'm your host, Cameron McCachran. Before we get to that, a reminder of the top three songs from last week.
8: Number three.

Pino and Loeb made it to the top with their collab with Jordan Spin. See if they can go for number one again as we kick things off with New Brunswick's The Hello Crows. Pull Me Away is your number 10 song this week on the East Coast Countdown.

Richo Coin number 9 this week, Disbelief. On the countdown, I'm Cam. That brings us to the producer's pick for this week, a song I think could make the top 10. And perhaps fittingly, on the heels of Canada Day celebrations, we've got a new one from Steel Cut Oats, the Halifax group now based all the way on the other side of the country in Victoria. This one's called Tums. Steel Cut Oats with the producer's pick this week on the East Coast Countdown.

0: 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And not to wish away the heat, even if it's been a dash extreme at points, but I've got details on a couple of big maritime festivals happening just on the other side of the summer that I'll share with you in just a little bit.
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1: Number 8.

Soul Filter up to number 8 this week. That's Letters to Myself on the East Coast Countdown. I'm your host, Cameron McCachern. The Celtic Colors International Festival has announced the lineup for the 2026 edition of the Cape Breton event, closing out the tourism season in mid-October with the 29th annual, but celebrating 30 years of Celtic Colors. It all begins October 9th with the kickoff show at Port Hawkesbury Civic Center, with shows following all around the island through the 17th. That final day will feature the closing concert at Center 200 with a co-ig reunion, plus Matt Anderson, the Irish Descendants, Men of the Deeps, and more. In between, you've got Dave Gunning, J.P. Cormier, Heather Rankin, Lenny Gallant, the Bear McNeils, Rose Morrison, Aaron McDonald, Fiona McGilvery, Jordan Musician, Mary Jane Lamond, Heather McIsaac, Isabella Sampson, John Gracie, Mary Beth Carty, and many, many more. Celtic-colors.com to check out all this year's performers and the full schedule so you can chart your way across the island musically. Cape Breton's Elise Aaron is at number 7 this week. This is Cry on the Countdown.

Elise Aaron at 7 this week on The Countdown. I'm Cam, was just talking about Celtic Colors 2026, just revealing this year's schedule. Part of that lineup is a fixture of Cape Breton fiddling, Kimberly Frazier, who we wanted to send a special shout out to today because she's been dealing with some health issues lately, battling a series of infections in hospital. It's going to be a longer recovery than originally anticipated, and there is a GoFundMe to help with the costs. It's called Help Kimberly Frazier Recover and Return to Music. At press time was at about $43,000 with a goal of $50,000. Wishing Kimberly all the best with her recovery. Winter Sleep at 6 this week. Here's Abyss on the East Coast Countdown. I know.

0: Winter Sleep number 6 on the countdown, EC Spotlight still on the way, and another artist-run East Coast Music Festival has announced its lineup for the end of the summer. Fill you in on that and much more in the second half of our program.
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5: 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Famous Lost Words features artists like John Lennon, David Bowie, Stevie Nicks, Lady Gaga, Rush, Bare Naked Ladies, and so many more.
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Sadie Skinner is at 5 this week, Electric Blue on the East Coast Countdown. I'm your host, Cameron McCackern. EC Spotlight is on the way after Ria May, who performed in Charlottetown on Canada Day, though it seems like the show was at risk for a little bit there. You can check out Ria's Instagram to see how she ended up on a longer-than-expected detour en route to the Gentle Island. She's at number 4 this week. Here's Big Wall on the Countdown.

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1: This week, we're featuring new music from New Brunswick singer-songwriter Dee Hernandez, who originally hails from Cuba, but lived in St. John for a while after defecting more than 25 years ago, and now makes her home in northern New Brunswick. And Dee is gearing up to release her debut album in September. She has already found success with multiple nominations from both Music New Brunswick and the ECMA, including a nod this year for ECMA Global Recording of the Year. She just played a Canada Day show in Fredericton. I'll share a few more summer dates after we get to her latest single. This is Dee Hernandez in the EC Spotlight this week, used on the East Coast Countdown.

0: Hernandez used in the EC Spotlight this week on the East Coast Countdown. Dee has another show in Fredericton at the end of this month on July 31st. She's also playing the Under the Spire Festival in Kensington, PEI, August 16th, and the following weekend in Moncton. For all her dates and to keep tabs on that new album set for a September release, visit DHernandezMusic.com.
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5: Clear skies tonight, a low of 18, a mix of sun and clouds tomorrow, light winds in the morning, becoming moderate for the afternoon, a high on Monday 26, humidex at 31, yell for Tuesday, sunny, a high of 26.
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1: Number 3.

Zamani in the City is number 3 this week, featuring Amariah on the East Coast Countdown. I'm your host, Cameron McCachern, and the Gullahalla Festival is set to return for another year. This is the East Pointers, baby, hosted where else but on the East Point of PEI, September 25th through 27th, with obviously all kinds of music led by the hosts and also other East Coasters like Ria May and Villages, but lots of other fun stuff planned too. They've got comedy shows and food trucks and camping and all kinds of stuff. If you're looking for a festival with something a little more, head to gullahalla.com and you can check out the full list of performers and activities. Joel Plaskett emergency checking in at number 2 this week. Here's Fill in the Blanks on the East Coast Countdown.

0: The Joel Plaskett Emergency at 2 on the countdown this week, meaning we'll wrap things up after this.
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1: 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Well, coming up on this week's show, we're going to hear the latest from trumpet player Joe Magnarelli, as well a 10-piece little big band from trombonist John Fumicelli, and as well we'll sample the debut recording out of Vancouver from the Vancouver Jazz Orchestra, working with B3 player Brian Charette. So hope you can stay for the whole show. We'll start it this week with music out of the UK jazz scene, this from the piano trio of Gabriel Lachin, from his recent album, The Man.

You're listening to Jazz Boulevard. I'm Moz Taylor. Some big band music from drummer Michael Waldrop's big band off of a 2015 outing on Origin Records called Time Within Itself. We heard El Vino, his debut recording as leader, and a track that featured the solo work of organist Steve Snyder, tenor saxophonist Larry Panella, trumpet player Larry Spencer, baritone saxophonist Paul Baker, and trombonist Tony Baker. Music recorded in Dallas, Texas in 2014. Music out of the San Francisco Bay Area jazz scene before that, singer Kenny Washington from his album What's the Hurry. We heard Stars Fell on Alabama with tenor player Victor Goines, bassist Gary Brown, pianist Josh Nelson, and drummer Luca Hart. And the set started with the piano trio of UK pianist Gabriel Lachin, Jeremy Brown on the bass, and Joe Farnsworth on drums from the album The Man I Love, a tribute to George and Ira Gershwin's favorites. We heard It's Wonderful. Well, coming up now, a set of tracks out of the Canadian jazz scene, and we'll get it started with music from Montreal trumpeter Kevin Dean from his album Weather Permitting. This is

You're listening to Jazz Boulevard. I'm Moz Taylor. Music just released out of the Vancouver jazz scene, a debut recording for the Vancouver

recordings in the Netherlands, rhythm section recordings in Toronto, and vocals in Montreal. And the set started with music from trumpet player Kevin Dean, working with saxophonist Janice Steprins, pianist Andre White, bassist Alec Walkington, and drummer Dave Lang. From Kevin's album, Weather Permitting, we heard the track Pas du Da.

Well, we're going out this week with a recent release from trumpet player Joe Magnarelli from his new album coming out on Cellar Music Records called Decidedly So. We heard When I Grow Too Old to Dream, a track dating back to 1934 from Sigmund Romberg. And this album sees the New York City-based trumpeter working with trombonist Steve Davis, pianist Jeremy Manesia, bassist Clovis Nicholas, and drummer Rodney Green. Harmonica player Hendrik Merkens before that, from his album Cobb's Pocket, a reference to working with drummer Jimmy Cobb on that album. We heard Slow Hot Wind, Mike Ladone on the B3, and guitarist Peter Bernstein. And the set started with a new release, a 10-piece little big band called The Jones Factor, formed in 1986 by trombonist John Fumasoli. From the album Not Sure, we heard Sail Away. And over the years, there's been an evolving roster of musicians participating in the group. This is their fourth album, just released, a track that featured some piano work from Robert Aries. If you want to get in touch, check out the contact page on the show's website for email and social media links. That's going to be a wrap for this week. Look for a link to this week's podcast from our Mixcloud channel, along with playlist information on the show's website, jazzboulevard.ca. You've been listening to Jazz Boulevard, syndicated radio. This is Moz Taylor, signing off now and inviting you to join me next week for our next program. Hope you enjoyed the music on this week's show. Thanks for tuning in.

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3: Welcome to another edition of Quinty in the Groove. I have a very special guest. He is a fantastic singer, Michael Zanman. Michael, I want to know when you started singing, because it seems like you had a lot of careers before the singing part. But
4: I did. I actually been singing since I'm six.
3: Wow.
4: I know. I did that on the street corners in the Bronx and in Brooklyn. I had bands through about 70, 71, and then I went into the Navy. And then I had my own, I went into the printing industry. I spent 40 years in the printing industry.
3: Wow.
4: And, yeah, I know. And now I'm, got back into it. Slowly, you know, but I got back into it. I didn't realize how much I missed it. And, but you raise a family, you know, and everything that goes with that.
3: Yeah. Yeah. That's often the story with people. And a lot of people, even who were big singers in the 50s and 60s, ended up working in different careers and different things. And now they've all come back to the music again because they love the music so much. It really is a thing of love. It's not about making a lot of money. It's more about the love of the music.
4: You know, it's funny because I was at a restaurant, performing at a restaurant, and my old company, people I haven't seen in 15 years, about 20 some odd people came to see me play there. And it was like, thank God you went back into it. We were tired of listening to you singing through the halls. You know, so... you know,
3: but,
4: so
3: but it was, it's nice to have that support, though. It really is.
4: Oh, it was great. It was great. It was just good to do. And I'm learning, you know, I'm really learning to do it right.
3: Exactly. Exactly. Well, let's play a song now, because I got a lot of songs from you here. So we'll do Forget Him. And that was the Bobby Rydell song.
4: Yes.
3: A really nice song. And you do a great version of it. So we're going to do Forget Him. And it's Michael Zanman. And we're on 91X Alternative Radio, and I hope everyone enjoys this.